out there, and sadly, so many people are following them. For example, some people have been given wrong turns. They believe things such as faith only, works only, or grace only. Or some attempt to change the order of the turns, being baptized before they even believe. Some people fail to realize what point they are on the map. Don't even open their Bibles yet, and they think they're saved already. As a person travels in a car or takes a hike, has to follow the proper directions, so we must follow the proper directions to heaven. Let's take a look at the directions on our roadmap to heaven here. You have to look at these passages in your Bible for yourself. We'll just list the steps, the turns, on the way. First is to believe, or to have faith. And then number two, to repent, to turn away from sin. Number three is to confess that Jesus is the Son of God. Number four is immersion, or to be baptized, which is a burial in water to have your sins washed away. And then you're added to the church by the Lord, not by a group of people, or not by giving some kind of testimonial experience or things like that. And then, once you're added, you need to serve and worship the Lord faithfully all the days of your life. And that, the key word's faithfully. You don't waver. And that's very important. We need to keep in mind, too, that in Noah's day, there was a big flood, and only people in the ark were saved from the flood. The same is true today. There is no salvation outside the Lord's church. Where are you on the roadmap to heaven? Thanks for watching our program. Please let us know if we can assist you with further information for your journey.

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0: Hello, my name is Roy Knight for Let's Study the Bible Together. Today we will be looking at Acts chapter 28, the very last chapter in the book of Acts. Remember the last time that we were together that we saw that Paul and those upon that ship had been lost at sea for about 2 weeks, being bobbed up and down in this ocean, thinking at times that they would never make it, yet we remember that their ship does crash on an island. And this is where we will pick up today, and we'll find out exactly where that island is in the Mediterranean Sea. But let's go ahead and start looking at verse 1 in Acts chapter 28. Notice that it reads this way, "And whenever they had escaped, they then found out that the island was called Malta. And the natives showed us unusual kindness, for they kindled a fire and made us all welcome because of the rain that was falling and because of the cold." Now, I want us to look at this map just for a little bit, and we see how small that island of Malta is. Notice that it is out in the midst of the Mediterranean Sea. How they hit that island is somewhat, I would say, rather providential, but they ran aground upon this island. I want us to look at the bigger picture of this map and notice how far Paul and his traveling companions had to go, leaving Jerusalem and then going up to Sidon, going over to Myra and down to Crete, and then being lost again for 2 weeks out upon the sea and finally running aground on the island of Malta. Whenever we're picking up in the very next verse, in verse 3 it says, "But when Paul had gathered a bundle of sticks and laid them on the fire, a viper came out because of the heat and fastened on his hand. So when the natives saw the creature hanging from his hand, they said to one another, 'No doubt this man is a murderer, whom though he has escaped the sea, yet justice does not allow to live.'" I want you to put that idea together with verses 5 and 6. Now, first of all, they say that, well, he's a murderer because of what has happened. But notice in verse 5 it says, "But he shook off the creature into the fire and suffered no harm. However, they were expecting that he would swell up or suddenly fall down dead. But after they had looked for a long time and saw no harm come to him, they changed their minds and said that he was a god." Now that's a big change, isn't it? On one hand, that they see this serpent hanging onto his hand and they think, well, he must be a murderer. He's gone through this shipwreck. He should have died there. He didn't. He lived. And now here we have a serpent hanging on to his hand. And so therefore, we conclude in our mind that he's a murderer. Now, on the other side of the coin, whenever he shakes it off into the fire, and they're expecting, well, he's going to get sick. He's going to start swelling up. He will just fall down dead in just a little bit. But whenever he didn't, they concluded that he was a god. Notice the extremes here from one side to the other. And I want us to consider that whenever we're looking at people, whenever we're looking at them, we're looking at their situation, what can we simply know by looking at them? They didn't know Paul from anything. He had just washed up on shore with everyone else, and they just looked at him and assumed that he was a bad man. Bad things were happening to him, so therefore he was a bad man. Well, whenever they didn't happen, according to what they expected, then he's a god. Well, of course, we know who he is, that he is an apostle of Jesus Christ. But I want us to consider that whenever we're looking at people, whenever we first see them, what can we really know about them? And I'd say very little. I want to give you an instance in my life, and I remember going and meeting a friend of mine who was a Christian, and she introducing me to a friend of hers. And he was one of the roughest looking guys that I had ever seen. I mean, he had the full beard, he had the earrings, he had the tattoos up and down each arm, and I was thinking to myself, what do we have here? I mean, there is no way that this guy will ever think about being a Christian. But you know what? After several months, he became Christian. You know what? He is one of the most faithful members of our congregation. Generally speaking, he will be there Sunday morning, Sunday night, and Wednesday. Whenever she cannot make it, he's there. He is driving over 30 miles one way in order to get to the church building to come together to worship God and to engage in Bible study. Now, looking at him, I would have thought and did think there is no way that this person would become a Christian. But you know what? He has become one of my best friends and one of my main supporters in our congregation, encourages me each and every time that we see one another. He calls me brother, I call him brother, and it is a wonderful relationship that has developed between the two of us. Now, I want us to consider ourselves as perhaps we're going through the grocery store, maybe we're going through checkout, maybe we're going to the mall, and we look at a person and we make this judgment. We just kind of know them. We know their story by looking at the outside. But you remember, and you've heard over and over again, that we can't judge a book by its cover. You never really know how open a person is to coming to the Lord until we actually sit down and talk to them. And maybe not just one time, but as our relationship begins to grow, we never know. Maybe they're the ones who are really looking for something within their lives. Maybe they've gone through a whole lot in their lives, and they really want something that they can hold on to. And so I want us to stop assuming things as these people did. Well, we assume that he's a murderer. We assume that he's a god. And when we look at people, well, we do the exact same thing. We assume these things. Well, we like to think that we're wise. We like to think that we know. You know, we've been around the block a time or two. And we can know, quote unquote, know these people by looking at them. But we really can't. Why don't we give people a chance to get to know them? Why don't we just give them a chance to allow them to open up to us so that we can really find out who they are? And you know what? We may be surprised. We may be surprised. I want us also to consider, as we're looking at Paul and as he is picking up this bundle of sticks and this viper latching onto him, there are some that will say, you know what, this gives us support that we can handle snakes within our worship. After all, whenever we go back to Mark chapter 16 and verse 17 and 18, here's Jesus, and it says, "And these signs will follow those who believe in my name, and they will cast out demons, they will speak with new tongues, they will take up serpents, and if they drink anything deadly, it will by no means hurt them. They will lay hands on the sick, and they will recover." And so people say, well, you know what? These are signs that would follow them, and so therefore we can pick up serpents just as Paul picked up that serpent and was bitten and didn't die. But you know, if Paul had known that there was a serpent in that bundle of sticks, I doubt that he would have picked it up. I think that Paul is a little bit smarter than that. I also want us to consider that nowhere in New Testament worship do we have people who are intentionally picking up snakes. Nor do we have Christians who are intentionally drinking things that are poisonous to show people around them that, hey, I am an apostle or I'm a follower of Christ. We just simply don't see that. Whenever we consider that type of mindset, we need to go back to Matthew chapter 4 and verse 7. Here is whenever the devil is coming to tempt Jesus to do things in which he ought not to have. And here Jesus in verse 7 says to him, "It is written, you shall not tempt the Lord your God." And whenever people say, well, you know what, I'm going to pick up this serpent to show that God is with me. I'm going to drink this poison or whatever it may be to show that God's with me. What we're doing is tempting God, something that we should not do. We need to place our minds back into the first century mindset. And here Jesus is speaking to his disciples, his apostles, and telling them, you know, if these things happen, if you happen to be bitten by a snake, if you happen to drink anything poisonous, not if you intentionally go out and do these things, but if it happens that if these things do happen to you, that I'm going to look out for you. And also consider that this is during the time of the miraculous, and that they had miraculous signs at this time, such as healings and casting out demons and such, by which has fallen by the wayside. We understand this from 1 Corinthians chapter 13 and following, to understand that, whenever that which is perfect has come, then that which is imperfect or in part shall be done away with. We understand by the context of 1 Corinthians chapter 12 and 14 that it's talking about the revealing of God's will. It's not talking about Christ coming and His second coming, but whenever God's will is revealed, and of course we have it today, and we call it the Bible, then all these things, the miraculous, shall be done away with. And folks will say, well, are you saying that God doesn't work today? And I'm not saying that. Because He has instructed us to pray, and yes, God is alive and well today, and yes, we can pray and answer, and He will answer our prayers as so fitting if He desires to do so. But within context, we need to understand that we're looking at the miraculous here, the instant miraculous, as Jesus puts His hand upon those who are blind and they receive their sight, or those who are lame and that they receive feeling again and wholeness again within their limbs. And here within the context, we always got to go back to the context and not in our 21st century mindset draw something from the first century and say, hey, that applies to us. And so here again we see a viper latching on to Paul, an apostle of Christ. He shakes it off into the fire and is well. No harm is done. Now, let us go on to the very next verse, in verse 7 and verse 8. And it says, in that region there was an estate of the leading citizen of the island. His name was Publius, who received us and entertained us courteously for 3 days. And it happened that the father of Publius lay sick of a fever and dysentery, and Paul went into him, prayed, and he laid hands on him and healed him. And I think that is quite interesting, because we understand that there were over 200 people there on that ship. Whether he entertained Paul and his traveling companions or all 200 plus people who gathered together, we don't know. But we do know the situation that his father is sick. He has dysentery, and Paul comes in, lays hands upon him, and heals him. And so we understand the miraculous in which Paul carried with him. But I also want us to consider that with this miraculous, he's not just simply healing him, but I would imagine, and I'm sure that you would as well, understand that he is sharing Christ with them at this time. In verse 9 and 10 it says, so whenever this was done, the rest of those on the island who had diseases also came and were healed. They also honored us in many ways, and when we departed, they provided much things as were needed, or such things as were needed. And so the word quickly got around on the island is that Publius' father, he is healed, and so maybe we can be healed as well. But I want us to consider that this is more than just simply Paul going around healing people. There was a purpose for the miraculous. And John would say the purpose of the miraculous is to deliver Christ, or the message of Christ, to them. It would have been somewhat vain in a way in order to heal these people and not talk about the power from which it came. And so here's a wonderful opportunity that Paul has to share the gospel of Jesus Christ with these people. And I would imagine that whenever he left this island, that there was a congregation of believers that is planted there as he continues on his trip to Rome. Now, whenever we're looking at verse 11, it says, after 3 months, we sailed in an Alexandrian ship whose figurehead was the twin brothers, which had wintered at the island and landed at Syracuse. We stayed 3 days. Now, I find it interesting that here is another Alexandrian ship. You remember that Paul was already on an Alexandrian ship before he is shipwrecked here in Malta. Remember that it was a grain ship, and as the winds became very boisterous and that they look for places to winter. But here's another ship, who's probably a grain ship as well, coming up from Egypt and taking their grain to Rome. And here we see that this ship, and the interesting part about it is, at the very front of the ship is the twin brothers. Now, in the King James Version, it uses the phrase Castor and Pollux. And they are Greek gods, and of course, many times the Romans would borrow from the Greeks. They would kind of borrow gods around however they wanted to, that these were sons of Zeus. Here is a depiction of them. But also notice that we can look up in the night sky at the different constellations, and people today can look up and see the twins in the sky. And so we see that that was a very important aspect of Roman life. But we have Paul, who is a Christian, being ushered to Rome on a ship that I would say was guided by pagan gods, carrying Christianity to the very heart of Rome itself. Now, looking at this map and looking at where Malta is, notice that they are sailing north, that they are sailing to Syracuse, and of course stays there a few days before going on to Italy. Whenever we're looking at verses 13, it says, "From there we circled and reached Regulum, and after one day the south wind blew, and the next day we came to Puteoli, where we found brethren. We're there invited to stay with them for 7 days, and so we went towards Rome." I want us to look at verse 14. Notice that it says in verse 14, "where we found brethren." Now, how did brethren get there? Paul had not been there as of yet. This is his first trip to Rome. So how could he find Christians already there? Well, there's a number of explanations for that. First of all, it could have been simply Christians are moving back and forth in the Roman Empire, and so the message is being spread. Maybe it's being spread through letters and people are hearing about Christians. It could have been, if we were to go back to Acts chapter 2 and have seen all of these people from all over the Roman Empire going to Jerusalem on the day of Pentecost, hearing the gospel message, that whenever they return home, that they carried the faith with them, and so that there were congregations of believers already planted along the way, even before Paul got there. Now, looking at our map, we can see that he is already in Italy. He is moving northwards towards Rome, and we can see as he is going from Regulum all the way up to Puteoli, and there we will see just a short ways he will make it to Rome. But before that time, whenever we're looking at verse 15, it says, "And from there, when the brethren heard about us, they came to meet us as far as Apiforum and Three Inns. When Paul saw them, he thanked God and took courage." Again, as we look at our map, we can see where those towns are along the way. And you can imagine that as Paul is going towards Rome, of course the Holy Spirit had again and again had told him that he would go to Rome, that as he is going down the road, that here are Christians who are coming out and encouraging him and encouraging them, his traveling companions as well. You can imagine how Paul's heart felt at the time as his brothers and sisters in Christ are coming out and encouraging him along the way, and how encouraging it is to us to have our brothers and sisters encourage us day by day as we march forward, not to Rome, but to our final destination, and that being heaven itself. We need to encourage our brothers and sisters, don't we? Look around about you and your congregation and find those whose, the Hebrew writer says, whose hands have fallen and whose knees are feeble and they are growing weary in the faith. It's your opportunity to encourage them, as these Christians were encouraging Paul. Now, whenever we're looking at verse 15 and 16, 16 goes on to say, "Now, when we came to Rome, the centurion delivered the prisoners to the captain of the guard, but Paul was permitted to dwell by himself with the soldier who guarded him." And I want us to stop right there, because as we pick up into our next lesson, there's a lot there. But I want us to consider that Paul's not just thrown into prison with the rest of the prisoners. Can you imagine the walk that they had been on? They finally get to Rome and Paul had been thrown into prison. But he wasn't. He was treated specially. Now, you remember that whenever we were back in Caesarea, that the decision was made that he was an innocent man. He could have walked free, yet he appealed to Caesar. And so here we see that he is treated a little specially. We will see at the very end of this chapter that he dwells within a rented house for 2 years and has an opportunity to share the gospel message. But here we see that Scripture is fulfilled. Prophecy is fulfilled. That time and time again, the Holy Spirit said, "Paul, you must go to Rome." You remember Agabus had come out and had taken Paul's belt and had bound in himself. And he says, "You know, the person who owns this belt, it's going to happen to you that you're going to be captured and you're going to be taken." And Paul says, "I understand that. Stop weeping for me. I know that I'm bound for this destination." God takes this man, Saul of Tarsus, who is a persecutor of Christians, who stands and is joyful whenever Stephen is stoned to death, goes out on his own, takes the initiative, and persecutes Christians, dragging them out of their homes, compelling them to blaspheme, has set in his mind to go to Damascus with letters from the high priest to go and take Christians and bring them back bound. And God can take this person and use them to his glory. And you think, "Well, I don't know if he can do that with me." Folks, if God can take Saul and use him, then God can take you and use you as well. And you might say to yourself, "Well, I'm not a Christian." Well, you need to be. Because that's why Jesus Christ came to die. So that you can have the wonderful opportunity to be a Christian. And the decision is yours. God is not going to make you be a Christian. God wants you saved. He wants everybody saved. But God wants you saved. But the decision is yours. Whether you will arise and be baptized and wash away your sins, calling on the name of the Lord, as Saul did in Acts 22, verse 16. We see the examples throughout the book of Acts. If you stayed with us this whole entire time, you've seen people and families time and time again repenting of their sins, confessing Christ, being immersed in water, coming out to the newness of life, and being added to the Lord's church. And that decision is placed upon you. And if you've already made that commitment and you're a child of God, you're a Christian, God can still use you. You're thinking back, "Well, hey, I'm saved." Yeah? Well, that's a wonderful thing. But what are you doing? And I've seen many Christians that says, "Well, you know, I really don't have that many talents, and all I'm doing is kind of showing up at worship and going back home." That's not what we're here for. We're here because we're about the work of the Lord. And you yourself have a wonderful opportunity in some way, shape, or form to share the gospel with others, whether it is speaking to them directly, or whether it's calling them on the phone and encouraging them, whether it's through letters or by sending tracts to people. I want you to find your little niche, wherever it may be, and encourage Christians to keep the faith, and encourage those who don't know about Jesus to come to Him. You can't just sit there and do nothing. You can't just sit there on a pew Sunday after Sunday or Wednesday after Wednesday and say, hey, here I am. You remember, we are to be people who are zealous for good works. God can take folks, and we'd shake our head and say, nothing good can come out of that. You remember whenever they said to Jesus, can anything good come out of Nazareth? How about the Savior of the world? Can anything good come out of this person? Well, they can, but they must submit themselves to the Lord Jesus Christ. Are you willing to do that at this time? And if you are, why not contact those of GBN, the Gospel Broadcasting Network, or those at St. Andrew's Road, or even myself? We'd love to speak to you, talk to you about your salvation. And likewise, if you're already a Christian, get out there and get to work. The Lord wants you in the field, and He wants you diligently at the work. Thank you very much for your time. And next time we get together, we will be looking at the very end of Acts chapter 28, and we will see how this wonderful book concludes. Again, thank you for your time.
1: GBN Questions and Answers. We have this good question today. Is an alcoholic responsible to God? Since his addiction has become physical and has such control over his body and mind, is he still accountable to God and will thus lose his soul if he can't control his alcohol addiction? Friends, this is a very good question, and it's a common thing that people deal with, but the answer to this question has to be yes, a person is accountable to God, even if he is an alcoholic. Now, why do we say that? Well, for one reason, because of some of the list of sins that are contained in the Bible. In 1 Corinthians chapter 6 and verse 9, the Bible says, "Do not be deceived. Neither fornicators, nor idolaters, nor adulterers, nor homosexuals, nor sodomites, nor thieves, nor covetous, nor drunkards, nor revilers, nor extortioners will inherit the kingdom of God." There's a similar statement in Galatians chapter 5 and verse 21. Now, if we say that a drunkard is not accountable to God, then friends, we might as well suggest that any of the sins in this list would not be accountable to God. Now, I understand the question. The question is that this particular sin is unique because there is a physical addiction associated with it. But I would ask, is it possible for a person to have a sexual addiction? The answer is, of course. Is it possible that some of these other sins could be addictions? And the answer is yes. And I understand there are two sides to this coin. We feel very sorry for people who have gotten themselves in this extremely difficult situation. But you know, at the same time, they are still accountable to God for their behavior. And that includes all of the difficulties that they have brought upon themselves. Friends, Matthew 5 and verse 6 says, "Blessed are those who hunger and thirst for righteousness." Hungering and thirsting are some of the strongest desires that mankind has. And the point of this passage is, when you want it that bad, when you really want to be righteous, you will do it. It is about willpower and the desire to please God.

In the beginning, God created the heaven and the earth. And the earth was without form and void, and darkness was upon the face of the deep, and the Spirit of God moved upon the face of the waters. And God said, "Let there be light." And there was light. And God saw the light that it was good. And God divided the light from the darkness. And the light he called day. The darkness he called night. And the evening and the morning were the first day. That information from the Genesis record, chapter 1, the first 5 verses. It is in God's wisdom that he saw fit, before that he created anything else in our environment, to first of all speak light into existence. You see, without light, this earth, that the Genesis record says was without form and void, was also thrust into utter darkness. Without then the presence of light, whatever magnificence that God would bring unto creation in the subsequent days thereof, no man would be able to neither see nor appreciate without light. For without light, vision is absolutely impossible. Scientists tell me that light, if we were to define it, would be a reaction of photons with electromagnetic energy. Interestingly, in the 6,000 years plus since God said, "Let there be light," the construction of that light he has not seen fit to alter. To this day, it remains a reaction of photons with electromagnetic energy. And once something has been perfectly created, why then alter it? It will forever remain exactly what God made it to be. And in this late date, light remains what it was on day one, a reaction of photons with electromagnetic energy. What is true with the created consistency of natural physical light is true also with regard to spiritual light. And that is, from the time that that spiritual light was revealed unto us, God has not seen fit to change it. He presented it to us in a perfected form. Any alteration would only detract from that divinely given perfection. If we altered it in any way, it would only serve to damage it. Physical, natural light, the same as it's always been. God has not seen fit to alter that. Spiritual light, the same as it has been since the day that God made it known unto us. And once again, God has seen fit to alter that spiritual light in no way at all. Just as we have been able to scientifically define natural physical light, it's important for us, in order to appreciate spiritual light, to be able to define that as well. When the Apostle Paul wrote to the church at Philippi, he said, "Ye should be blameless and harmless, the sons of God without rebuke, in the midst of a crooked and a perverse nation, among whom ye shine as lights in the world, holding forth the word of life, that I may rejoice in the day of Christ, that I had neither run nor labored in vain." From the second of the Philippian letter, verses 15 and 16. Every parent wants to believe that their child is well behaved and, as such, perfectly acceptable in the world around him. And if indeed

0: We expect those things about our own children, that they should always well represent the family name and never shame their mother or father. How much more so should we, as the sons of God, be expected to present ourselves before the world as blameless and harmless, as the sons of God without rebuke? After all, Paul said, "You're in the midst of a crooked and a perverse nation." Sometimes young people want to justify the things that they do by saying, well, everyone else is doing it. Well, everyone else encompasses an awful lot of people. And I can assure you that there are very few things that everyone else is doing. And even so, where would be the excellence if everyone behaved like everyone else around them? There is no excellence in sameness. There is, however, excellence to be found in rising above this low worldly standard that Paul described as a crooked and a perverse nation, and instead, among all these, to shine as lights in the world. With that, Paul brings us to the brink of defining what spiritual light is. He said that light is the word of life. This is that which ye must hold forth. And Paul said, if you do, I'll find reason to rejoice in the day of Christ. Now, there's a very necessary implication that is being made there. And that is, if one does not hold forth the word of life as the spiritual light in an otherwise darkened and perverse world, Paul indicates, I'll have no reason to rejoice in the day of Christ. I will feel that I have run and labored in vain if I have not been able to communicate at least that one important point. You must, by living the word of life, hold forth the word of life, and by that, shine as lights in this crooked and in this perverse world. What, though, again, did we learn about light? The principle whereby it is created naturally and physically has not changed for over 6,000 years. Similarly, the characteristics, the components of spiritual light have not changed since the day that God first presented it to us. As a matter of fact, God prohibited the change of those things. And that's not a new principle. As far back as the fourth of the Deuteronomy record, we find that Israel was forbidden to add unto the things that God had commanded them, neither to detract aught from them. And then they were given a reason for that at verse 2, that ye may keep the commandments which the Lord your God hath commanded you. Again, it seems to me there's one of those very necessary implications that are being made there. If indeed Israel had added anything at all to what God had said, they would no longer be keeping the commandments of the Lord their God. If indeed they took away from those things anything whatsoever, well, once again, they would no longer be keeping the commandments of the Lord their God. It was necessary for them to accept the law that God gave them as perfected from the time that God ordained it. Therefore, it is it up to man to meddle with that. You add nothing to it. You take nothing away from it. because spiritual light, as God has presented it, has already been perfected. What we understand about the law of Moses, we understand also with regard to those things that the church is given to receive, and this the Christian dispensation. In John's revelation on the Patmos Isle, we read that these things are to be understood by anyone who receives the words of the book of this prophecy, that if any man added to those things, there would be added unto him the plagues that are written in that book. On the same token, if any man took away from those things, his name would be taken away from the book of life, from out of the holy city, and from the things that are written in this book. 22nd of the Revelation 18 and 19. Once again, God considers his delivery of spiritual light in the form of the word of life to have already been perfected in the form in which he delivered it. If indeed we were to add to it or to take away from it, we would no longer, you see, have spiritual light. We'd be thrust instead into spiritual darkness. In his Sermon on the Mount, Jesus Christ taught us that ye are the light of the world. A city that is set on a hill cannot be hid. Neither do men light a candle and put it under a bushel, but on a candlestick. And it giveth light unto all that are in the house. Let your light so shine before men that they may see your good works and glorify your Father which is in heaven. The 5th of Matthew's Gospel, beginning at 14. It's really an interesting comment, first of all, that the Lord should make there, to say that we, his people, are the light of the world. We have been given to understand that Jesus Christ is the light of the world. Therefore, it seems a significant responsibility that he places upon the shoulders of mortals that they also should serve as the light of the world. But understand this about Jesus Christ as the light of the world and his brethren in the church as the light of the world, as illustrated by the relationship of the sun and the moon. You have no doubt heard reference made before to moonlight. Have you given consideration to the fact that there is really no such thing as moonlight? This, you see, is the case because the moon produces no light of its own, any more than the earth itself does. What we have come to call moonlight is really the reflection of the light of the sun as it shines upon the moon. And the moon so effectively reflects the light of the sun that we see that light so brilliantly, so clearly, that we actually attribute that light as coming from the moon, when actually that from whence it has come is the sun. But yet look how much an otherwise totally darkened night is illuminated because of reflected light. How very similarly are we in relationship to Jesus Christ, incapable, you see, of producing any light of our very own, but yet the light from which the world benefits is the light of Christ, who is the light of the world, a light that is being reflected, you see, by those of his faithful brethren, the members of the body of Christ, the church. The church, however, if it should move away from that light, tends to reflect it far less brilliantly than it might have. When I was a young boy, I had a watch that would glow in the dark after the lights had been turned out. But at bedtime, I used to hold that watch very near to the light and keep it there for a lengthy period of time, and it began to glow very brightly when the light was turned off. I suppose I might have been entertained very easily, but I used to just find it intriguing to lie there in the dark and watch the glow of my watch. But yet, as time went on, the watch began to grow dim. The longer you see it remained in the dark, receiving no source of light to make it glow, the more dimly it would glow itself until finally it couldn't be seen at all. Much the same, you see, is true with regard to our relationship with Jesus Christ, both individually as persons and collectively as the brethren in the church. The further that we might move from Jesus Christ, the less brightly is our spiritual light going to shine, until eventually it goes out entirely. We have seen that physical, natural light has not changed in 6 millenniums since the Lord said, "Let there be light," still produced in the same way. From the day that God delivered unto us spiritual light in the form of His holy word, that principle has not changed. And yet it appears that there are many in the religious world who become dissatisfied with the things that they find written in the word of life, which is, you see, the light that we are to hold forth before the world. You alter the components of physical natural light. You'll no longer have light. And if you no longer have light, you have only one alternative left: darkness. And without darkness, vision becomes impossible. If one should alter the components of spiritual light, he no longer has spiritual light. But if he doesn't have light, then once again, he has the only other alternative, and that is darkness. Yet in our religious world, the tendency of denominationalism to become very creative has unfortunately, from time to time and from place to place, spilled over into the Lord's church, so that even there are individuals who have become dissatisfied with the components of spiritual light, thinking, well, the world has changed about us, and therefore we must change with the world and offer a different kind of appeal that we might bring people in. How reckless and how careless is it for us to feel that the model church in the modern world should be defined by what's in the world? Have we forgotten what Paul said the world is? He said, it's a crooked and a perverse nation. And the church is not to model itself after the world. The world, rather, is being called upon to repent by modeling itself after the church, which itself, ideally, is modeled after the word of life. Just as light, for more than 6,000 years, in its natural and physical form, has perfectly served us without God having ever seen fit to alter it in any way. The church that Jesus Christ promised to establish and did establish has not altered, not from God's point of view, in any way since the very day that it came into existence. If then we were going to define what is the perfect, the model church, what would be that which would best serve this world? It wouldn't be some kind of organization, some kind of activity or internal or external structure that the world would design for us, nor that would be inspired by the world or anybody in it. The model church in the modern world would be the very same one that came into being on the day of Pentecost in Jerusalem in AD 33, with the same design, with the same structure, with the same practice, the same doctrine, the same form of worship. It would all be exactly the same. And if indeed the church doesn't know and understand that which makes them what they are, then they're no longer what God called them to be. The Apostle Paul says it would be known by the church, the manifold wisdom of God, if indeed the church doesn't know the wisdom of God. Then who does? Who does? Fact of the matter is, Paul said a child can know that wisdom. Paul told young Timothy, from a child thou hast known the Holy Scriptures, which are able to make thee wise unto salvation through faith that is in Christ Jesus. All Scripture given by inspiration of God is profitable for doctrine, reproof, correction, and instruction in righteousness, that the man of God may be perfect, truly furnished unto all good works. The third of 2 Timothy 15-17. Paul, how long did you say Timothy had known these things? From his childhood. Sometimes we tell our children there are things that you will understand when you're older. Certainly that's true. But there are things that God calls upon adults to understand right now about the Word of God that children can also understand in their youth. And Paul told Timothy, I know that from a child you have known the Holy Scriptures, and look at the value of them. They make you wise unto salvation through the faith that is in Christ Jesus. If an individual can know this and appreciate this principle, imagine the spiritual light that can be manifested in the world when all of the brethren collectively know and appreciate that principle to the degree that the Lord God calls upon them to do so. The spiritual light, Scripture, given by inspiration of God, is exclusively profitable for doctrine, reproof, correction, and instruction in righteousness, that the man of God may be perfect, truly furnished unto all good works. Now, we say exclusively because no other man-made doctrine is able to do what the Spirit-inspired Word of God is itself able to do. And the Apostle Paul told the church at Ephesus that whatsoever doth make manifest is light, and that we are reproved by this spiritual light. Here is Paul telling Timothy, the Word of God, profitable for doctrine, reproof, correction, instruction, and perfection. What again do we have if we alter the components of natural physical light? You will no longer have light. You'll have darkness. What then do we do if we alter the components of the divine truth? Well, you no longer have divine truth. Therefore, you no longer have spiritual light. And Paul has necessarily implied to us that you are no longer perfected, nor do you have the potential to be perfected, if you have believed an altered message. The model church in the modern world is one who has realized that there was never any need to change anything, that it was all perfected from the first day that the church was in existence. Sometimes you might see a movie coming on television that will show you that it's based on a true story. Sometimes when people see that, they say, oh, this is going to be interesting. It's a true story. And no, go back and read it again. It said it's based on a true story. Meaning they got the idea for what they did and for what they wrote and what they portrayed in that film from something that actually happened, but then they wrote a lot of fiction around it just to make it the way they wanted it for the sake of good television. Modern religion is unfortunately often like that. It isn't the true story. It got some of its ideas from the true story, but somewhere along the way, it departed from the truth as God actually presented it to be. When you take away the components of natural physical light, you no longer have light, you have darkness. Alter the Word of God, and the world is thrust into spiritual darkness.
1: The people continued listening to his sermon, and they interrupted Peter, and they said, "What shall we do?" Now, Peter has already said, "Whoever calls on the name of the Lord will be saved." In essence, they are saying, explain that. What do we need to do? In Acts 2:38, Peter says, "Let every one of you repent and be baptized in the name of Jesus Christ for the remission of sins." We need to let the Bible define its own terms. Mm-hmm. People hear the idea, "Whosoever shall call upon the name," oh, that must mean prayer, call upon the name of the Lord. That's not the way the Bible defines it.
2: No, and if you think Acts 22:16, I just say, please, if you disagree with us, go study that verse. Paul's already prayed for 3 days, and yet Ananias says, "Arise, be baptized, and wash away your sins, calling on the name of the Lord." So Ananias gives us, through the inspiration of the Holy Spirit, and Paul is speaking, he's saying, look, calling on the name of the Lord is not prayer, because he hasn't done it yet. Right. Calling on the name of the Lord is arising and being baptized, and that's how you wash away your sins.
0: People often know and believe things while not entirely understanding those things. For example, one may know and believe that planes fly while not exactly understanding all the principles and sciences of flight. The same may be true of one's knowledge of the Word of God. He might not understand everything about what he believes. At his first Corinthian epistle, Paul set out at chapter 15 to declare the gospel he had already preached to them, or to further explain its truths and its application to them. Paul acknowledged they had already received and stood in that truth. However, being saved by it depended upon their remembrance of it. Otherwise, Paul said, they had believed in vain. We do tend to remember what we do more regularly while forgetting what we do less often. Time and experience result in greater understanding of that to which God calls us in His Word. It is not what we read of that Word, but what we remember that makes us learned.

0: Hello and welcome again to Black and White. I'm Mike Hixon. With me, as always, John Shannon. And John, it's always a joy to be with you.
1: It's a pleasure to be with you, Mike, and it's a pleasure to be on this television program to present God's Word.
0: Well, that's right, John. And today we have a great lesson. This is really a second phase of a lesson we presented last week. And the title of the lesson, Why We Do What We Do as Members of the Church of Christ. I think you're going to find this program very enlightening, interesting. We're going to be basing it on Acts chapter 2. And so please stay tuned. John, as we begin today, why we do what we do as members of the Church of Christ. You know, there are a lot of folks in the world today, sadly, that know very little about the Church of Christ. And there are individuals who from time to time will visit a worship service or a Bible study with those who are members of the body of Christ. And so they'll sometimes ask the question, why is it you do certain things? You know, why do you guys take the Lord's Supper every first day of the week? Or I noticed that you emphasize baptism for the remission of sins. So I think it's good for us to sometimes step back and talk to people and respond to this question, why we do what we do as members of the Church of Christ. You know, Peter said, sanctify the Lord God in your heart always, and be ready to give an answer to every man that asks you, a defense, if you please, of the reason of hope that's in you with meekness and fear. So we have to be able to give a biblical answer, don't we?
1: That's correct. But also Paul said, the Apostle Paul said, we ought to know how we ought to answer every man.
0: That's right.
1: It's good to know Scripture and know how to defend the Scripture, but we need to learn how to answer people who are not members of the body of Christ, because many times we assume that they
0: That's
1: know
0: right.
1: what they don't know. So you have to know how. Here's a case in point. Somebody may ask us, aren't you a preacher? Yes. Why is it that they don't refer to you as Reverend Shannon? Now, when you first think about it, you would go to Matthew 23, I believe it is. Or you go, some even go to Psalm 111, verse 9, and all that. That's not necessarily correct the way to do it. And do all of that and give them all that scripture. Well, that's not happening.
0: That's right.
1: So when they asked me why, I said, that's a good question.
0: It is a good question.
1: Would you like to know what the scripture says about it?
0: That's a great answer.
1: If they say yes, you will respond, when can we study? See, you got to know how we ought to answer every man.
0: That's right.
1: Now, they need to know more about scripture, about how the Bible is set up as a pattern, because if you just tell them, Jesus said this, and Paul even said, Peter said about Paul, brother Paul, and I think it's all in, also in Hebrews, it talked about brother Timothy or whatever. Now, my point is this. God said to Moses in the book of, one of the books, Exodus, make all things, see that thou maketh all things according to the pattern.
0: That's right.
1: All things according to the pattern show thee in the mind. Now, Moses, you cannot make anything that's not in the pattern.
0: That's right.
1: Moses got the pattern to set up the tabernacle and everything. Who was to serve where, of what, and all of that. Then we come to Hebrews, and the Hebrew writer said, make all things according to the pattern. Now, many individuals don't understand about a pattern.
0: That's right.
1: A pattern. What do you mean pattern? Say you're going to make a suit. Yeah, that's a nice looking suit you have on there. They just didn't say, well, let's just put something together. Oh, no. They had a pattern.
0: That's
1: Listen
0: right.
1: to me, ladies and gentlemen. There was a pattern. There was a designer, and that designer made a pattern, and to get this suit, you have to follow the pattern.
0: That's right.
1: Now, the New Testament church is according to a pattern. And really, you could go back to the tabernacle. You had the holy place, most holy place. In the holy place, you had the table of showbread, you had the altar of incense, and you had the candlesticks, mm-hmm. right?
2: That's right.
1: That's a pattern of what? It's a picture of the New Testament church today.
2: That's right. You know, the Hebrew writer said in chapter 10 that the old law was a shadow of the good things to come.
1: A good thing to come. So when we're teaching individuals why we do what we do as members of the churches of Christ, it's a process. And ladies and gentlemen and members of the body of Christ, don't be in too big of a hurry to teach people. I thank God Almighty for men like Billy Sasser, William G. Sasser. I think he serves as an elder at the Olive Branch Church. He saw the potentials in me, and he never did beat me down. He would just invite, you want to go to the lectureship? Here, I got something I want you to listen to. Take these tapes and just go home and listen to them. Now, he could have rang me off.
2: That's right.
1: But he took his time. And one of the best things that I believe that when we teach individuals, know how we ought to teach them.
2: I agree.
1: And they'll ask questions during a Bible class, or why women don't lead prayer? Why your preacher always preach from the Bible? Why you people just sing and nobody never have no solos, or you don't have no more guitars or instrumental music? Why y'all don't have people out on the corner taking up collection? Why y'all take the Lord's Supper every first day of the week? Well, it's a pattern.
2: And you know what, John? Those are great questions. Questions that people have and that we ought to be able to answer, and we have to know, as you said, how to answer people.
1: And that is very important.
2: Let me give you a couple of examples, since you mentioned that we're talking about Acts chapter 2, but since we're in the book of Acts,
1: You
2: remember over in Acts chapter 8 when Philip encountered a eunuch from Ethiopia.
1: Right.
2: This man was a treasurer in the court of Candace. And so he's reading Isaiah 53 about the suffering servant, the coming of the Christ. He asked Philip, of whom does the prophet speak? Of himself or of some other man? Well, the Bible says that Philip, of course, was in the chariot, and the text that he was using was Isaiah chapter 53. And the Bible tells us that Philip, beginning at that same scripture, preached Jesus to him.
1: Right.
2: And so he had to lay a foundation. In Acts chapter 16, that jailer in Philippi that was about to kill himself after the prison doors were opened from the earthquake, and Paul and Silas said, you know, do yourself no harm. And he asked this question, what must I do to be saved? Well, that's a great question. And you know, the Apostle Paul answered him, but then after answering him, the Bible says that he spoke the word of the Lord to him.
1: Right.
2: And so he had to know what to say and how to say it, didn't he?
1: That's exactly right. Now, we have another example here in Acts 18.
2: Okay.
1: Where you had a preacher or teacher, Apollos. Let's look at it, Acts 18.
2: That's a great one.
1: And a certain Jew named Apollos, born in Alexandria, an eloquent man. Look at this. And mighty in the scriptures, came to Ephesus. This man was instructed in the way of the Lord, but being fervent in spirit, he spake and taught diligently the things of the Lord, knowing only the baptism of John. Now, here was a man mighty in the scripture.
2: That's right.
1: Eloquent
2: That's right.
1: speaker. And many times, we as members of the body of Christ have an encounter with these type of people.
2: That's right.
1: And if you think one time that here's a man mighty, eloquent speaker and mighty in the scripture, and you don't know the books of the Bible, you're not going to know how to teach it. That's a problem.
2: You're right. You're right.
1: Now, so we need to be ready to give an answer. We need to know how. And then he says, And he began to speak boldly in the synagogue, when Aquila and Priscilla had heard, they took him unto them and expounded. Look at that word, expounded. Expounded unto him the way of the Lord more perfectly.
2: That's right.
1: Now, what are you saying? It's going to take some time to do this.
2: That's right.
1: They had to use a little tact because this is not an ignorant man that you're dealing with. They know he's wrong. Religiously, they know that.
2: That's right.
1: So they got to use a little tact. So they took the man and the woman, took them to the side, and expounded unto him the way of the Lord more perfect.
2: That's right.
1: There are some people who are very mighty in Scripture. They know a lot of Scripture.
2: They do.
1: But they're kind of messed up a little bit.
2: I think what we have to do sometimes is connect the dots.
1: Connect the dots.
2: And which is what Aquila and Priscilla
1: did. That's exactly what it is. Listen, what I'm saying is they took him.
2: That's right.
1: Look at what it says. It says, when they heard him, they took him unto them and explained unto him the way of the Lord more perfectly. That's what I'm talking about.
2: That's right.
1: So individuals have questions. Why? That's a good question. And we ought to be, as members of the body of Christ, students of the Bible, know how to set up a Bible.
2: And you know what, John, you said something about there are people out in the world, they have a lot of Bible knowledge.
1: You're right.
2: They haven't necessarily put it all together, but they do know Scripture.
1: Right.
2: And so if we're going to be able to talk to them about spiritual things, we have to have an aptitude, a competency level in Scripture. You know, there's a difference between aptitude and ineptitude. And, you know, there are a lot of folks.
1: I think you better explain it to the audience because they may not know what you're talking about.
2: When we talk about people who are inept, really the idea is they lack competence in certain things. They're not knowledgeable. Maybe they think they are, but they're not.
1: Right.
2: And you remember in 2 Timothy chapter 2, one of the things that Paul said about the servant of the Lord is he is to be apt to teach.
1: Right.
2: And so you've got to know what you're talking about. And if you don't know what you're talking about, then all you're going to do is muddy the waters.
1: Muddy the water. And Paul said, the servant of the Lord must not strive.
2: That's right.
1: But I mean, don't fight the people.
2: That's right.
1: See, because your objective is, watch it, is to teach them the way of the Lord in a perfect way.
2: That's right. That's right. You know, and Paul said in that context that they may come to their senses.
1: Right.
2: And escape the snare of the devil.
1: That's exactly
2: now,
1: right.
2: Now listen, when people are living in sin, they're in bondage. They think they're free. And they think they have the right to just do whatever they want. What they don't understand is there are two possibilities. You can either be in the family of God or the family of the devil.
1: Right.
2: And so they're enslaved to sin. They just don't realize that. And the only person that can set them free is Jesus and
1: right.
2: the truth. And so I think that we have to, you know, as you said a moment ago, we have to be knowledgeable. We have to know what to teach and how to teach it. And you know, you mentioned Billy Sasser. I've heard Billy say, you know, you don't make a crop in a day.
1: No,
2: and you know, it takes time for people to come to an understanding of divine truth. There are some people it's going to take longer than others.
1: Now, when I'm teaching an individual, a group of men and women, I have to establish certain things first.
2: That's right.
1: And number one, I establish that the New Testament is the standard of authority. It is a pattern for what? It shows people how to be saved. We get examples, 10 cases of conversion found in the book of Acts, and then how they worship.
2: That's right. That's right.
1: And how they work for the Lord. Now, I go to Timothy, Paul's letter to Timothy there, about rightly dividing.
2: Mm-hmm.
1: And I go to Paul's letter to Timothy where he says, all scripture is given by inspiration.
2: That's right.
1: Now, I start off with these two scriptures.
2: Mm-hmm.
1: You got to rightly divide.
2: That's right.
1: Because if you don't rightly divide, they think everything that's in the Bible is for them to try to do. They just said, well, David had music over there in the Book of Psalms.
2: That's right.
1: Well, see, they go like that, you know, and they had instrumental music over there. That's true.
2: That's true.
1: And we could beat them down there, but it's something missing. They don't know what the standard is.
2: That's right, and they don't understand. They haven't made a distinction between the covenants.
1: The covenant. They don't know.
2: That's right. They don't understand that the old law was given to the children of Israel.
1: They don't know that.
2: And so we have to be patient.
1: Patient.
2: No, matter of fact, 2 Timothy chapter 2, that's one of the characteristics. Paul said man has to be patient.
1: Patient.
2: And you know, this, you mentioned a pattern, John. In 2 Timothy chapter 1, Paul said, hold fast the form. And the idea is the pattern.
1: Right.
2: Which you've heard from me. In Romans chapter 6, you remember he talked about, he said, you know, whereas you were servants of sin, you obeyed from the heart that form
1: of
2: pattern.
1: Right.
2: So the idea of a pattern, as you mentioned, the pattern of the tabernacle.
1: Yeah.
2: A pattern. This New Testament, this book is a pattern.
1: Mike, what we are speaking of right now, the whole religious world are confused about that.
2: That's right.
1: Because they do not believe that the New Testament is a pattern.
2: That's right.
1: For God's last pattern to mankind.
2: Now, I want to maybe get you to talk about this for just a minute or two. I think about in 1 Timothy chapter 3, you remember Paul talked about, you know, if you tarried long, he said that you might know how to behave yourself, conduct yourself in the house of God. So to understand that God has given a pattern, that pattern regulates the conduct or the behavior of the church.
1: Right.
2: Now, here's what we have to understand. This is what people miss sometimes. The Lord Jesus built the church.
1: Right.
2: He built it. He bought it. It belongs to him.
1: Right.
2: All right. So if he built it, he bought it, and it belongs to him, he has the right to legislate the behavior of the church.
1: Right.
2: Well, how's he going to do that? He gives us a pattern.
1: He gives us a pattern.
2: And so maybe talk a little bit about, you know, if I went out and started a church and put my name on it, well, I can run it any way I want. But if we're talking about the Lord's church,
1: that's exactly
2: then
1: right.
2: There's a distinction there.
1: There's a distinction.
2: I'd like you to talk about that a little bit.
1: And one of the things that individuals miss, they think as a preacher, a member of any church, we can worship God the way we want to worship. But let me tell you something. That don't even make sense. Do you actually think that you can approach a holy God without Christ? Number one, you can't do it.
2: True.
1: You cannot approach the God of heaven without a mediator. Well, who is the mediator? It's Christ. Now, if you think that, and I hear individuals say, oh, just say the sinner's prayer. Here's a man that's an alien sinner. Listen, he doesn't know what to do to be saved. And some dusty-eyed man stand on national TV or international TV and say, just say the sinner's prayer. Say, Lord, I'm a sinner. Come into my heart, and I believe in Jesus. Well, wait a minute. And then you go to another woman or man in the world, and they said something totally different. Just hold your hand up and just moan to yourself. No, that is not a pattern. Now, we have a pattern here. The apostle's doctrine. We talked about that on the previous show. But when it comes to teaching people, we must take our time and teach them so they'll understand what they're doing. I think many times we want to baptize people too soon.
2: Yeah.
1: We just want to dump them in the water. Well, they're all right now. Well, if you go in the water ignorant, you come out ignorant. It's just that simple.
2: That's right.
1: I know, Paul said you have obeyed from the heart, Romans 6. You have obeyed from the heart. What do you mean? You know what you're doing.
2: That's right.
1: You know why you're being baptized. Now, you need to know why you're being baptized, and you need to know what you're baptized into.
2: That's true.
1: You're baptized into Christ, and you're baptized into the body of Christ. And the body of Christ is in Christ, and when you're baptized into Christ, you're baptized into the body of Christ, and that means you're saved because the blood of Jesus, Ephesians 1:7, is in Christ and in his church. Right. See that? Now, but there's some necessary prerequisites that we should know before baptism. Now, I'm just getting off a little bit, but they have a lot of questions. And a lot of questions, you could take time out and just answer them. But if you start teaching the basics first and take your time and teach them, and pretty soon the questions that they have, they're going to answer themselves by reading scripture.
2: That's right. And you know, John, we mentioned Acts chapter 2, why we do what we do as members of the Church of Christ. Acts chapter 2 is a pattern of the establishment of the Lord's church.
1: Right.
2: Not man's church, not denominationalism, not Catholicism, but the Lord's church. And so in Acts chapter 2, we have a pattern of what those people did to get into Christ, as you said, and not just into Christ, but into the church.
1: Now that's real good. Now watch this. In Acts chapter 11, verse 15, when Peter went down to the, he was called on the carpet for fraternizing with the Jews, and Peter had to explain to them in order, Acts 11, verse 3 and 4 there. And then Peter said something that's very interesting. He said, as I begin to speak, Acts 11, let me turn there quickly, let me show you something, because this is important. Acts 11, 15. That's it, right? To Acts 11, 15. Now, look at this. It says, and as I began to speak, the Holy Ghost fell on them, that's Cornelius and his household, as on us at the beginning. Now, what beginning? See the pattern. I could just go on and on. But the pattern, seed, at the beginning, something happened at the beginning. There have been two creations. There's been the physical creation that started in Genesis. Mm-hmm. That was the beginning.
2: That's right.
1: Then you have the new creation. Therefore, if any man be in Christ, he's a new creature. New creation in Acts chapter 2, that was the beginning of a new creation, spiritual.
2: That's right.
1: In the first beginning, God ordained that every seed bring seed after its kind. So it took a miracle to get that started. On the day of Pentecost, the first Pentecost after the death, burial, and the resurrection of Christ and his ascension to heaven, a miracle took place.
2: Sure did.
1: What do you mean? The Holy Spirit came, the power came, the church came all at the same time, and the word of God came through the Holy Spirit on the apostles, and watch it, and the apostle doctrine, the words that they preached, that was the beginning of the new dispensation, and that was the beginning, that's where the pattern started.
2: That's right.
1: Now, back in Genesis chapter 1, who ever heard of this? Adam and Eve, watch it, listen. Seed is planted, child came. Has that changed?
2: No.
1: That hasn't changed. Listen. Propagation is the law of life. Today, watch it. We have a seed. It is right here. Planted in the heart of men. If they obey that seed, that pattern, what's going to happen? The Lord will add them to the church. They'll become members of the one body of Christ. And they'll be called Christian, period.
2: That's right. And you know what, John, with regard to that seed, I was just thinking a minute ago, if you said every seed brings forth after its own kind.
1: Right.
2: I know that you have gardened in the past.
1: Right, right.
2: And so let's just say that you went to the co-op and you were going to buy some tomato seed. And they had 6 or 7 bins up there with tomato seed and corn seed, bean seed, etc. And so you said, I want to get a pound of tomato seed or whatever. And so you get that seed, you take it back home, and you plant the seed, and you look out a month or so later, and what's sprouting up? Well, you got tomato seed here, then you got a little cantaloupe coming up here, and some beans here, and corn over here. And you say, well, what happened? So you go back to the co-op, and you said, I bought tomato seed and planted it, and next thing I know, I've got all these other plants popping up. Well, what happened? They said, oh, some of that seed must have got mixed in with the tomato seed. In other words, it filtered over from the other bins. And so there was a mixture of the seed. Well, what happens when we look at the religious world today and we see denominationalism? There is an admixture of the seed. You don't make the Catholic Church with just the Bible.
1: Oh.
2: You don't make the Baptist Church with just the Bible.
1: Right.
2: So there has to be a mixture into the seed.
1: Right.
2: And in order to have the New Testament Church, you can only have this book, which is the seed of the kingdom.
1: Word of God is pure.
2: That's it. That's it, right there.
1: He's a shield to them to trust him. Add thou not to his word, lest he reprove thee. Now, the Bible only, the scripture only, the New Testament scripture only, makes one church. You'll be a member of the one church. You'll be in Christ, and you'll be called a Christian. Well, what kind? A Christian.
2: Just a Christian. What? And why would you want to be anything else?
1: A Christian. Paul said, Peter said, if any man suffer as a Christian, when Paul talked to Agrippa, Agrippa had enough sense to know. He didn't say, almost thou persuaded me to be a Church of Christ Christian. That's not what he said.
2: No.
1: Because Agrippa had enough sense to know that it wasn't but one church. And then if you was in that church, you'll be called a Christian.
2: That's right.
1: A Christian. Now, that good, Mike.
2: Yeah. And you know, when you think about being in Christ, and I know we got about 2 minutes left, and so in order for people to know, before we close today, what they must do to become just a Christian, let's tell them, John.
1: Well, now, first of all, let's look at this. It's all about Jesus the Christ. All of the prophets, even from Genesis 3:15, it was pointing to Christ.
2: That's right.
1: Hebrews 1:1-2 talks about it, right? He's the heir of all things. That's Christ. Now, it's not what we really do, but it's what he did.
2: That's right.
1: Now, remember this. You've got to obey Jesus. Hebrews 5:8-9. Got to obey Christ. Now, it's some things you must believe about Christ. Number one, you need to believe that he is the Son of God. He was born of a virgin. Watch it. You got to believe that he did his father's will. You got to believe that he is a sacrificial offering and a great high priest. You got to believe that he died for the sins of the world. He was buried in Joseph's new tomb. And he was resurrected on the third and appointed morning, Acts 16:9. He ascended back to heaven, Acts 1:9-11. You got to believe that. You got to believe that he has all power in heaven and in earth. You got to believe and know that you must obey Christ. Now, you got to, first of all, there are facts that must be preached, and there's commands that must be obeyed. Now, we talk about the death, burial, and resurrection of Christ, ascension to heaven. Now, you got to believe in Jesus. You got to repent of your sins. You got to confess Christ as the Son of God and be immersed in water in the name of Jesus for the remission of sin.
2: That's right. That's right. And his blood washes away the sins. Hey, thank you for being with us today. God bless.
3: How serious is sin? Humanity's attitude towards sin hasn't changed much since the Garden of Eden when Adam and Eve tried to minimize the impact of their sin by saying the fruit was good for food. Every generation since then has tried to do the same thing. We rename sin to make it more palatable. Adultery is an affair. Fornication is hooking up, and greed is good. But God's attitude towards sin is entirely different. John calls sin the transgression of the law, 1 John 3:4. Isaiah said sin separates us from God, 59:1-2. And from James we learn that sin brings spiritual death, James 1:13-15. Sin causes us to forfeit heaven and eternal life, and it makes our separation from God permanent. God hates sin. So how serious is sin? It costs God his only begotten Son for man to have any chance of overcoming it. So will you let God take care of your sins, or just try to minimize them?

As I recall, on our last meeting via television, we were discussing God's preventive word, based, of course, upon a statement found in 1 John chapter 2 at verse 1. John, you remember, said, "My little children, these things write I unto you that you may not sin." And he continued, "If any man sin, we have an advocate with the Father, Jesus Christ the righteous. And he is the propitiation for our sins, and not for ours only, but for the whole world. And hereby we know that we know him, if we keep his commandments. He that saith, I know him, while he keepeth not his commandments, is a liar, and the truth isn't in him. But whoso keepeth his commandments, in him verily hath the love of God been perfected." But we were concerned with that statement, that you may not sin. God's word is a preventive. It is important that I be aware of that fact. Read this book on a regular basis. Now, sometimes people would say, "Well, I could read it, but I can't remember it. I just can't hold it. I don't know how to memorize." And No. This is living and active. Is sharper than any two-edged sword, piercing even to the dividing asunder of soul and spirit, both of joints and marrow, is quick to discern the thoughts and the intents of the heart. Hebrews chapter 4 at verse 12. Friends, this book feeds your faith, and it enriches your soul. It's similar to the ingestion of physical sustenance in the old body. I don't know exactly what each part of that food may do in its performance for the betterment of my physical structure, but I know it works because I simply eat it. And so I need to do that very thing. With regard to the ingesting of God's Word, read it on a regular basis. As Paul said to Timothy, give heed to reading, to exhortation, to teaching. All of this keeps this word vivid within the human heart. And when I read it on a regular basis, it enables me to make the proper decisions in life. Now, that you may not sin. Now, I need to avoid the cause or the basis for sinning. It's so easy in this old world controlled by Satan for the physical man to become enamored with the immediate, that which appeals to the natural man, that which may be observed with the physical senses. I have to stay constantly aware of the fact that I'm a spiritual being, and the food that feeds my faith is the written, revealed Word of God. When I forget that, it's somewhat like James said, "Whoso looketh into the perfect law of liberty and so continueth, being not a hearer that forgetteth, but a doer that worketh, this man shall be blessed in his doing." Now, if we just look into it and we get off and begin to govern our lives by what we see or hear or taste, etc., we may think we're pretty good people, comparing ourselves with others, but those who compare themselves with themselves and number themselves by themselves, Paul said, are without understanding. I need to look into the mirror of the soul and continue so that the flaws in my life can be corrected. Avoid the cause of sin. Do you recall the prayer the Lord taught his disciples to pray? What is that, Matthew chapter 6? At verse 13, he said this. He told them that they were to pray, "Lead us not into temptation, but deliver us from the evil one." Now, I had a question raised one time. Does this mean that God leads his people into... Why, certainly not. No, that's not the point the Lord is making. You remember James chapter 1 at verse 13. "Let no man say when he's tempted, I'm tempted of God. For God himself cannot be tempted with evil, neither tempteth he any man. But each man is tempted when he's drawn away of his own lusts and enticed. And the lust, when it hath conceived, beareth sin. And the sin, when it is full grown, bringeth forth death." No, indeed. God does not tempt. Well, what is the Lord telling his disciples to pray? Friend, we walk with the Lord on a regular basis as we

0: We employ the instruction contained in this word. He is always present. Lord, in your providence, enable me, a mere weak human being clothed in flesh, to avoid the areas of temptation and sin. It's the easiest thing in the world for me to walk right into the midst of that which is controlled by Satan. Blessed is the man who walketh not in the counsel of the ungodly, nor standeth in the way of sinners, nor sitteth in the seat of the scornful, but whose delight is in the law of the Lord, and on his law doth he meditate day and night. He shall be like a tree planted by the rivers of water, who bringeth forth his fruit in his season, whose leaf also shall not wither. And whatsoever he putteth his hand to, it shall prosper. You're familiar with that. The first Psalm, verses 1 through 3. So then, I must be careful to order my steps in such a way as to avoid sin. Oh, and God in his good providence can direct me in so doing. Remember that the Apostle Peter, what is that about to Matthew 26? You remember the trial of Jesus. John came and opened the gate, talked to the maiden that kept the gate, and brought Peter in, and Peter warmed himself at the enemy's fire. Ooh, say, that's not a good practice. Not a good practice. Be not deceived. Evil companions corrupt good morals. 1 Corinthians 15, verse 33. So then, in order to avoid sin, I need to read this book on a regular basis, put into practice the simple instructions herein contained, and then order my life on a daily basis in keeping with this instruction. That enabled me to avoid most of the pitfalls in life. But at the same time, as John said, if any man sin, and we do on occasion, we fall into the... But we have an advocate with the Father. Oh, and that's a great source of consolation. Yes, sir. He pleads the merit of his shed blood on behalf of a sinner such as I. That's what John was talking about when he said, these things write I unto you. Backing up to chapter 1. Under the protective custody of the blood of Christ, if we confess our sins, he's faithful and just to forgive us our sins. That's the way the child of God can stand in a right relationship with his Maker. God's preventive law. Now, in our earlier discussion, we pointed up the importance of prevention, did we not? I think we even alluded to disease. Now, there was a time when men thought simply in terms of a cure for disease. Oh, but today, they think in terms of a preventive salt vaccine preventing polio. And at various times in a few places, thousands of people have died from smallpox. Yes, but now they have a vaccination that has almost eliminated the disease of smallpox. It's better to prevent than to cure and to leave the cause at work. Yes, sir. That's true in every area. Better to prevent inflation than to cure inflation. And as we suggested, far better to prevent a war than to win a war. Prevention. You know, it's an interesting thing. We could prevent a great deal of the misconduct on the part of our young people today if, as parents within the home, we were aware of our privileges and responsibilities. Train up a child in the way he should go, and even when he's old, he'll not depart from it. Proverbs 22 at verse 6. However, it is interesting to observe, and most of us know, that teaching without a good example to back it up is actually detrimental rather than productive. You know, it's an interesting thing about a 10-year-old, as we've often said, he can spot a hypocrite a whole lot quicker than a tow-headed old man like me. Yes, sir. Oh, he knows one. When a parent's teaching one thing and living another way, no. In the home, children need a godly example. Oh, and primarily in the authoritarian figure. Yes, sir, Dad, you need to be the proper kind of example for your children. Oh, sure. I know that Mom probably spends more time with them, and she does a wonderful job in her relationship to those children. She cares for them. She loves them. But she can't take the place of the authoritarian figure. even though she's there most of the day and Dad is out or you're gone at work, and but the life that you live is fundamentally important to the maintenance of the home as God would have it. That home needs to be permeated with love. And when young people see this, they come to appreciate one another. And they learn actually who they are. You know, this thing of marriage, it is a serious business for a number of reasons. Number one, it originated with God. And the circumstances under which marriage came into being, most interesting. We don't have time for all of it, but you remember that Jehovah God formed man of the dust of the earth, breathed into his nostrils the breath of life, and man became a living soul. Verse 7, Genesis chapter 2. Well, God planted a garden eastward in Eden, placed everything there that was essential to man's happiness. The fruit for his food. And, oh, in the midst of the garden, the tree of life, and also the tree of the knowledge of good and evil. Now, you remember, and we've said many times, man is made in the image and the likeness of God. That is, he is an immortal spirit possessed of free moral agency. He must make a choice. But did you know that about the first thing God said about Adam, though he is a perfect man in a perfect world, is that it's not good that the man should be alone? Verse 18, Genesis chapter 2. And you know the story, of course, of a rib taken from Adam's side. He made Eve and gave her to be the wife of Adam. Just a moment. Not good that the man should be alone? Right. Why? Oh, man's made in the image and the likeness of God. Verse 27, Genesis chapter 1. Yes, but God is love. 1 John 4, verse 8. Exactly. Adam needed someone who could be the object of his devotion, of his love. Adam needed someone for whom he could care, someone whose welfare he could provide for. That's like God. The God so loved you and me. Oh, yes. He gave his son to die to redeem our soul. Love is of God. There's no question about that. And that is exactly what Adam needed. And God created Eve to be the wife of Adam. Oh, and they too shall become one flesh. Verse 24, Genesis chapter 2. And thus we read throughout the Word of God. When we come together in marriage and the conjugal relationship confined to that relationship, one flesh, a unit. Two people are involved, right, but it's a team. And each one is concerned with the welfare of the other. That's what marriage is all about, and that is the only foundation upon which it will work. Now, remember the Hebrew writer said in Hebrews 13, verse 4, let marriage be had in honor among all, and let the bed be undefiled. For fornicators and adulterers, God will judge. Yes, marriage is a divine arrangement. Do you remember where Jesus performed his first miracle? Sure you do. It was John chapter 2, is it? Or maybe chapter 4. Check me out. Oh, it was in Cana of Galilee while he was attending a marriage feast. Marriage is honorable among all men. And it is the source of man's greatest happiness, joy, contentment, and peace of mind. God knew exactly what he was doing when he provided beautiful Eve to be the wife of Adam. It is a basic, fundamental need. No question about that. Yes, marriage in God's divine arrangement is the uniting of two precious people, male and female. They are to be one, and not only in Christ, but in their endeavors to provide for the home. They are united. You know, sometimes there's differences in argumentation and bickering between her. That's not typical of the faithful marriage. Oh, doesn't work that way. Well, somebody said, preacher, are you telling me that married people never disagree? Well, certainly not. One's a man, one's a woman. Came probably from different walks of life. Why, sure, they disagree many times on things. Friend, to disagree doesn't mean that you have to be disagreeable. It doesn't mean that you need to be haughty and hateful. It doesn't mean that you need to try to run the... No. You come together and discuss this thing and decide on a proper course to pursue. Yeah, but how can I do that? Oh, I love her. Yeah. Love is a dynamic that seeks the highest good of its object without regard to cost, sacrifice, or suffering. Christ proved that, didn't he? Sure. Why did he die for me? Love. That's it. Why would he suffer? Love. Oh, when a man loves his wife more than he loves his own life, whatever sacrifice is necessary for her happiness and her good, fine. When she loves her husband in that same way, it's no trouble to come together in areas of disagreement and reach a point of unity that enables them to function as a team in the performance of the necessities for the welfare, the maintenance of the home. It is a wonderful thing that God has prepared. But let me also say that with regard to marriage, when we think about God's preventive law, if we have that proper foundation for marriage, it is indissoluble in nature. I need to understand the seriousness of marriage. Now, remember that Jesus made that very, very clear, did he not? What is that? Matthew chapter 5, maybe verses 31 and 32. Now, he said, you've heard it said of them of old time, whosoever shall put away his wife, let him give her a writing of divorcement. Now, that was true under the law of Moses. It was an exception to the rule, but it was provided for the protection of woman. Deuteronomy chapter 24, verses 1 through 4. Now, listen. Jesus said, you've heard it said of them of old time, whosoever shall put away his wife, let him give her a writing of divorcement. But I say unto you that everyone who puts away his wife maketh her an adulteress, and he that marrieth her committeth adultery. Someone says, just a moment, Britt, let's get a little further explanation on this. You remember Matthew chapter 19, verse 4. Jesus said to those Pharisees, have you not read that he who made them from the beginning made them male and female, and said, for this cause shall a man leave his father and his mother, shall cleave unto his wife, and they two shall become one flesh, so that they are no more two, but one flesh. What therefore God hath joined together, let not man put asunder. Ah, they ask him, well, then, what about the statement made by Moses? You know, if a man puts away his wife, let it be. Oh, Moses, for your hardness of heart, suffered you to put away your wives. But from the beginning it had not been so. Now listen, and I say unto you, here's the one who has all authority in heaven and on earth. Matthew 28, verse 18, here's the lawgiver for the Christian age. This is Emmanuel, God with us. Matthew chapter 1, verse 23. I say unto you that whosoever, and whosoever, that pronoun here in Matthew 19, 9, applies to the descendants of Adam. If you descended from Adam, whosoever, in Matthew 19, 9, applies to you, big, little, old, young, black, white, rich, poor, makes no difference. I say unto you that whosoever shall put away his wife, except it be for fornication, and shall marry another, committeth adultery. And he that marrieth her when she is put away, committeth adultery. And someone says to the preacher, that's a sin, all right. And when they come together for the first time, that's adulterous. But then all they've got to do then is go before the church and whoop. As long as you live with another man's wife, that is adultery. Oh, yeah, but they divorce. What God hath joined together, forget it. Right? What therefore God hath joined together, don't fool with it. Let not man put asunder. Can't be done. In marriage, the two become one. That's the way it is. Oh, but that's the way it ought to be. That's the only way it can be productive of man's happiness and peace of mind and well-being. That marriage melds two lives on the basis of love. And they need one another. They make a unit. It is a perfect relationship so far as man's physical well-being is concerned. Oh, and it promotes his spiritual well-being and interests as well. Yes, sir. Marriage is indissoluble. You see, if a man puts away his wife, no infidelity, no unfaithfulness involved, and she marries someone else, that fellow's living with another man's wife. Or if the man marries someone else, he has that woman living with another woman's husband. You see, marriage is for life. The two become one, and that is the way it is. As a matter of fact, the only way to provide for a situation like that and stand in a right relationship with God is repent. And if you're in an adulterous relationship, you'll have to get out of it. Because if you live 100 years and stay in that relationship, it's still adulterous. Friends, marriage is a divine arrangement, and it is indissoluble. The wife is bound for so long time as her husband liveth. Oh, but if the husband be dead, she's at liberty to be married to whom she will, only in the Lord. 1 Corinthians chapter 7 at verse 39. So then, marriage is a divine arrangement that binds a man and a woman in a sacred relationship that endures until one or both of them die. It is a life-lasting contract. But you know, marriage needs a proper foundation. I need to read this book to prevent the mistakes that people make when they enter into marriage so that I can have a sound, productive relationship in that marriage. It involves the rearing of a future generation. Oh, and we've quoted that fellow who said, all of the flowers of tomorrow are in the seeds of today. That's a profound statement when you think about it. What are your children going to become ultimately? Well, what are you as a parent or a grandparent in their presence? That's kind of like that illustration that we've used. A little boy and his daddy went to the zoo, came to a cage, had the sign Wildcats. Little fellow looked up, he said, Daddy, why do they call them Wildcats? The man momentarily stumped, finally blurted out, well, because their mother and father were Wildcats. That's it. What our children are likely to become is largely contingent upon what we as parents are. All the flowers of tomorrow are in the seeds of today. What about your cultivation of those seeds? Friends, are we living as we should in the presence of our children? Are we exemplifying the right principles that we try to impart to their hearts and minds? Yes, marriage involves the rearing of a future generation. As a matter of fact, only the home can produce legitimate birth. Oh, and that's why God arranged it as he did. The procreation of the human family in the home. And you know, it's one of the greatest things in the world. A little child born to a man and a woman in the sacred relationship of marriage. Ah, their love is even increased because here you hold in your hands a little bundle of joy, your own flesh and blood. It is a marvelous thing indeed. You know, sometimes, and the Lord willing at a later time, we'll talk about why people enter into marriage many times. But today, there are people who actually murder their babes. That's just inexplicable. I don't understand why a person would... Oh, you wouldn't. You wouldn't. If indeed that child was begotten within the framework of a marriage where the husband loved the wife more than his own life and she reciprocates that kind of love and respect. Oh no, children are the heritage of Jehovah, and the fruit of the womb is his reward, Psalms 127 at verse 3. There is no greater blessing than to hold that little child in your hand. And 1.6 million mothers murder their innocent children every year? Friend, that's in this enlightened land of ours, if you can imagine. Oh, now somebody said, preacher, you're talking about abortion. Right. When the sperm fertilizes the ovum and the womb of a woman, a life is begotten. Oh, that's a human life. Oh, at that point in time, if the height of its stature is determined, the color of its eyes already determined. It can live up to 9 months in its mother's womb, up to 100 years more or less upon this earth. They can be murdered at any point along the way. the willful taking of innocent human life is defined by Mr. Webster as murder in the womb of a woman. That's not swine, kine, bovine, equine, feline. No, no, that's human. Human life. The willful taking of innocent human life is murder. Whether it's in the womb or walking the streets, it doesn't matter where it may be. The definition remains the same. Think about it. God's preventive law.
1: 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When you're requesting a tape or CD, please include the program number you see on your screen. Maybe you want to study more about God's Word. If so, we can send you the first lesson in this new six-lesson series free of charge. These lessons are intended to help you gain a better understanding of God's Word. Your friends in the Churches of Christ have brought you this program today, and they would love to have you come and visit their services. If you need assistance in finding a congregation in your area, we would be glad to help you. Preaching the Gospel is under the oversight of the elders of the Highland Church of Christ in Dalton, Georgia. And now, back to my dad.
0: God's Word is a preventive. Friends, if you from the heart will yield your life in humble submission to the Lord's will, loving Him with your heart because He loved you enough to die in your stead, believing that He is indeed the Son of God, making up your mind to be like Him, turning away from the practice of sin and error, confessing His name before men and being buried with Him in baptism, friends, you'll be raised a new creation in Christ. And that's the type of person that John was saying. He is the propitiation, that is, satisfaction for our sins. Oh, and it's wonderful to know that when we endeavor to walk in the light, we're not perfect. Oh, he goes on to explain, we make mistakes. But when we endeavor to walk in the light and apply these principles, oh, then our marriage, our home, our relationship with our children, all of the affairs of life are greatly improved and are productive of our highest good and happiness.

Jesus said, "He who believes and is baptized will be saved." But on a regular basis, people will object to the command to be baptized, saying the thief on the cross wasn't baptized, and yet he was saved. Dear friend, would you appreciate with me that the thief on the cross died before Jesus' death, burial, and resurrection? Romans chapter 10 and verse 9 says, "If you confess with your mouth the Lord Jesus and believe in your heart that God has raised him from the dead, you will be saved." The thief on the cross couldn't believe in the resurrection of Christ, because Christ had not yet even died.

Hello, and welcome again to our study of the book of Ephesians. You'll remember the last time that we were together, we looked at Paul's prayer for the church at Ephesus, a prayer which he briefly started in verse 1 of chapter 3 of Ephesians, but he then diverted and went off into a discussion about the mystery and the revelation of the mystery and his opportunity to deliver the mystery. Then he came back to it in verse 14, and he addressed God the Father of our Lord Jesus Christ. And we noted how important that is to realize that God is our Father. We are His children in the church. And then he began to ask for certain things. He made requests of the Father. For example, he requested that the Father would strengthen them. Of course, that's achieved through the Spirit, through the words that he had written by inspired men, the apostles and prophets of the first century. But Paul wanted them strengthened. He also wanted them to have God dwelling in them. And let Jesus take up permanent residence in your heart. That's the idea that Paul desired for them. He went straight from that and prayed that they would be rooted and grounded in love. And we talked about how that really describes the superstructure, that which is underneath the house or the temple of God that sustains it and supports it. If we don't have that love, then really we don't have a good temple to build for God, because God is all about love. And we noted that, how that he loved us so thoroughly. In fact, Paul went on to say that he wanted us to know that love, to become fully aware of it. Its width, its length, its depth, its height. He wanted them to know all of those things. And we just looked at one short passage in the book of Romans, Romans chapter 5. And as we looked at it, we certainly were exposed to this great love of God. This love that caused him to send his son to die, even though man was in rebellion at the time. Jesus and God loved us that much. He then went on to close out his prayer by noting that God is able. He's able to do, to act. And in fact, he can act exceedingly, abundantly, above. Three adverbs, all of which point out that God can far exceed anything that we, notice the words, anything that we ask in our prayers, but beyond that, even anything that we think. If you're like me, there's some things I occasionally think about that I may not have the courage to ask God for. And yet Paul says God can even exceed that. And then he closed out the prayer with the idea that God ought to be glorified in the church, that is the role of every church, and particularly this one at Ephesus. Now, today we want to go on and talk about the worthy walk that Paul describes in chapter 4 of Ephesians.

0: his hand.
1: All right, in chapter 4, the apostle opens up with this expression, I, therefore, the prisoner of the Lord, beseech you to walk worthy of the calling with which you were called. The prisoner of the Lord. He never hesitated in these so-called prison epistles, Ephesians, Philippians, Colossians, Philemon. He never hesitated to mention the fact that he was a prisoner. Now, often he says that he was a prisoner for Christ, or he was a prisoner because of the gospel. But that imprisonment demonstrates how dedicated he is to furthering the cause of Christ. And I think it lends a little bit of weight, as it were, to whatever he's about to say. In this case, he beseeched them. That is a loving, tender, urging, and yet it's got a strength to it. I really, really want you to do this, is the idea. To walk worthy. Now, walk describes our daily living. Walk worthy would mean conduct your life daily in a worthy way. Well, worthy of what, Paul? Well, he goes on to say it, doesn't he? Worthy of the calling with which you were called. Now, turn over briefly to 2 Thessalonians. For in 2 Thessalonians chapter 2, beginning in verse 13, Paul describes how Christians are called. Listen to him there. But we are bound to give thanks to God always for you, brethren, beloved by the Lord, because God, from the beginning, chose you for salvation through sanctification of the Spirit and belief in the truth, to which he called you by our gospel for the obtaining of the glory of our Lord Jesus Christ. A number of things are found there, but the most important thing for the purposes of our study today is that we are called by the gospel, that God had a wonderful idea, a plan for us. That plan we realized in Christ, and he called us to it by the gospel of Jesus Christ. Now, an interesting thing goes on around our house. I don't know about yours, but in this modern era where all of our phones, for the most part, are very smart. In fact, I would say mine's smarter than I am. But these smartphones have an interesting ability. They can show you the exact number from which you're receiving a call. Well, when numbers pop up on my wife's phone that she does not recognize, she just lets it keep ringing. And if they really want to talk to her, if you really want to talk to her, leave her a message. She'll get back to you. But the point is, you could say, well, I called you, but she could honestly say, well, I never received the call. And that is exactly what we need to realize about the gospel of Jesus Christ. The call goes out to everyone. The Apostle Paul emphasized that, as we've seen in earlier lessons, Romans chapter 1, verse 16, where he talks about the power of God through the gospel to save everybody, Jews, Gentiles, doesn't matter. The call has gone out to everyone, but you know what? Not everyone receives the call. So when the gospel call comes to us, we need to obey it, and when we do, then we need to walk worthy of that call. We need to live like the gospel urges us to live. And he goes on to explain how that is in Ephesians chapter 4, beginning at verse 2, with all lowliness and gentleness, with long suffering, bearing with one another in love. It is significant that the lowly mind is the mind more likely to be pursuing the needs of others and to be able and ready to have unity. And that is the exact kind of mind that our Savior had. The Apostle Paul in Philippians chapter 2 wrote about that when he told the brethren in verse 5, Let this mind be in you, which also is in Christ Jesus, who being in the form of God, thought it not robbery to be equal with God, but made himself of no reputation, took upon him the form of a servant, and was made in the likeness of man. And being found in fashion as man, he humbled himself and became obedient unto death, even the death of the cross. Now, talk about lowly-minded. Jesus was that. He was God, and yet he gave up all that it meant to be God and came down to earth and walked among men. If we are going to be what we ought to be, we've got to lower our thinking of and ourselves, and we've got to raise our estimation of other people. Paul went right from the word lowly to the word gentleness in the New King James. In the Old King James, I believe the word there is humble. And what we really have here is power or strength under control. And one image that I think Ray Summers used in his little commentary on Ephesians was the image of a very, very powerful horse that has been broken and is now able to be ridden. Now, that's power under control. The horse, as big as it is certainly more powerful than any man, you, me, whoever it might be. He's more powerful than that. But he submits to the control of the one that rides him. Well, we need to live, if we're going to live worthy of the gospel, we've got to live lives that are power under control. God doesn't want you to cease to have power. Instead, he wants you to have your power under his control, and that will make for unity as well. Then he goes on, and he says, bearing with one another in love. And the idea of bearing, in part, carries with it the idea of forgiveness, a willingness to bear up under the sins that others may commit against us. Because why? Well, we're brethren. You know, I don't know about you, but in my growing up years, I had two sisters. There were times when we didn't like each other. We got mad at each other, but we never stopped loving each other. And because of that, we would eventually forgive. We'd put it aside and we'd go on. Well, the church, as a great family, if it's going to really show the unity that God wants it to have, then the church has to be filled with people that bear with each other, that are willing to forgive one another. And then he goes on, verse 3, and says, endeavoring to keep the unity of the Spirit in the bond of peace. The Spirit has given us a unified way to think. All Christians ought to be, as it were, headed in the same direction, because God, through the Spirit, has laid out what he wants us to do with our lives. So we ought to endeavor to keep the unity of the Spirit. Now, I'm thankful that he put the word endeavor there. It's a constant effort to stay unified. Again, we don't always like each other, but we always need to love each other. We need to put up with each other so that we can show a united front to the world and thereby, hopefully, defeat the devil. Well, then he goes on to explain this unity in some detail. And as he does that, he lays out seven things that comprise that unity. Listen to him. There is one body. All right, we already have learned in this Ephesian epistle that the church is his body. That's in chapter 1, verses 22 and 23. It should be no surprise to us that Christ, who is one head, would have only one body, only one church. Now, I want to try to talk about this in a careful, delicate way, but we need to realize that it really is not an option for you and I to go to the church of our choice. What we need to do is to look for the church of the Lord's choice. We need to look for the church that was purchased by Christ. Now, how are we going to find it? I think we've already seen that through keeping the unity of the Spirit. We've got to look and see what the Spirit has to say about the church. We need to strive to find a church or to be a church that models itself after the things written in the Word of God. For there really is only one body, one church of our Lord Jesus Christ. But then he goes on, and one Spirit. There's only one Spirit. Now, in a day in which Paul lived, when people claimed to have other spirits, as it were, claimed to have, and they had a different spirit, they set forth different things contrary to the will of God. In that era, it was important for Paul to note there really is only one Spirit. And that Spirit, that Holy Spirit of God, is not contradictory. That Holy Spirit of God is always revealing what Jesus had to say, which, by the way, as we already observed in our last lesson, is exactly what the Father wanted him to say. So the Father set forth the words, the Son delivered them, and the Spirit caused them to be written down. And we have a united way of thinking if we follow that one Spirit and the revelation that he gave, which we now have in the form of our Bibles. So there's one body and one Spirit, just as you're called in one hope of your calling. What is our one hope? Why, it's heaven. Our calling in the gospel is a calling to salvation and a calling to a salvation that ultimately will lead to salvation in heaven. It's very interesting to note that in the Bible, that salvation is described really in three different ways. There's being saved from your past sins. And so you have the Apostle Peter saying in Acts chapter 2, verse 38, that each of them should repent and be baptized in the name of Jesus for the remission of your sins, and you shall receive the gift of the Holy Spirit. Notice, remission of your sins. Well, that's looking back to the past, the sins that they once had. But then there's a salvation in the present tense. So as we walk in the light, we remain as a part of the saved, which we talked about 1 John 1:7 is one example that describes that type of salvation. But then there's the ultimate salvation, the final glory for which we strive. Paul talked about in Philippians chapter 3 when he described himself as pressing toward the mark for the prize of the high calling of God in Christ Jesus. We have one hope. It's heaven. And it is the hope of our calling. And we've already seen we're called in the gospel. We're called to that hope of heaven in the gospel. Well, he goes on in verse 5, one Lord. The word Lord, kyrios, is used a number of times in Scripture. In fact, hundreds of times in the New Testament. It describes one who owns us, one who has control over us. There's only one Lord of the church. It's a little bit disturbing, don't you think, to read in your newspaper or to see an article online or maybe to notice in the news that a certain group of religious people is going to meet in a certain place and they're going to vote on what they believe. I don't think we can do that. There's only one Lord in the church, and that one Lord has already told us what we must do, and we ought to yield to his will and not pursue our own. So one Lord, one faith. Now, here, the word faith does not describe my faith or your faith. It's not an individual faith. Instead, it is by metonymy, the sum of all that is believed. Now, somebody says, whoa, wait. What's that word metonymy? And that's a good question. I don't claim to be the great grammarian, so I have to look these things up as well. But metonymy is when two things are so closely related that when you say one, you actually think of the other. So let's take, for example, my wife Teresa and I are making a trip to see her mother in Nashville, Tennessee. As we make that trip, we finally arrive at the house, and somebody greets us at the door and turns around and says, "Hey, everybody, Teresa's here." Well, hopefully, when they think Teresa, they think me. We've been together for a few years now. And hopefully, we are correlated to one another. You say her name and think of both of us. Well, that's metonymy that we're talking about there. And so here, the one faith is the sum of all that is believed. That's what it means by metonymy. It's everything that we hold on to. Now, yes, you and I need to have faith, and that faith is in all that we have been taught, and that's what he's talking about here. Then he says one baptism. Now, I understand that there was a Holy Spirit baptism that the Lord administered. He administered it in two places. Acts chapter 2, when the apostles were baptized with the Holy Spirit, and Acts 10, when Cornelius and his household were baptized with the Holy Spirit. Notice that in chapter 2 of Acts, that's the Jews receiving the Holy Spirit. And in Acts chapter 10, that's the Gentiles. And so what we see is God's welcoming all people into the church. But now there's only one baptism. That is the water baptism in which we participate. Now, it's vital for us to realize that the water has no power. Baptism is the means of reaching the blood of Jesus. All of us sin. Sin separates us from God. You can see that in verses like Romans chapter 3, verse 10, Romans 3, 23. That indicates we all sin. Sin separates us from God. Isaiah wrote about that, Isaiah chapter 59, verses 1 and 2. And so that sin has a reward, and the reward for that sin is, unfortunately, eternal death. That's described in Romans chapter 6, verse 23. Now, when we put all that together, then you and I are going to say, wait a minute, I want to get rid of sin. I don't want that in my life. I don't want to be separated from God eternally. And so we look for the cleansing agent. The cleansing agent is blood. In fact, without the shedding of blood, there is no remission. Hebrews chapter 9, verse 22. Whose blood are we talking about? Well, 1 Peter chapter 1, verses 18 and especially verse 19 indicate it's the precious blood of Christ, of the Son of God, that cleanses us. So if I want to get rid of my sins, I've got to somehow come in contact with the blood of Jesus. Where did he leave that blood? Well, he left it in his death. John chapter 19, verses 31 to 35. He was already dead. The soldiers pierced his side with a spear, and forthwith came there out blood mingled with water. And so his blood was shed in his death. How do we get to his death? Of course, we must believe, but nowhere in Scripture does it say believe into his death. We also must repent, but nowhere in Scripture does it say repent into his death. Furthermore, we need to confess him as the Son of God, as our Lord, our Master. But nowhere in Scripture does it say confess into his death. The only thing that gets us to the death of Christ is baptism. That is the culminating act, not of my saving myself, but instead of me calling out to God for a clean conscience. And that's exactly what Peter wrote about, 1 Peter chapter 3, verse 21. So there's only one baptism. That baptism is the means of our being cleansed, not through the water, but instead through being buried with Christ by baptism into death. And then he gives us one more one, one God and Father of all, who is above all and through all and in you all. There's only one God. I know the world seems to set forth a number of other gods, but you can put a little g by every one of those. They're not really God. There's only one true God in heaven. He is above us all. He's in heaven. But he's also working through us all, through the gospel, as we've been observing already in this great book of Ephesians. He certainly is in us all. That is, if we have that faith, and we talked about that in Paul's prayer in our last lesson. So there is the unity, or the plan for unity, that the Spirit sets forth through the writings of Paul. And then Paul goes on and says, but to each one of us, grace was given according to the measure of Christ's gift. Each of us has received something from God that we do not deserve. Each of us has blessings that are intended to be used in the service of God, and they come to us from God. So he goes on. Therefore, he says, when he ascended on high, he led captivity captive and gave gifts to men. Now, recognize that if he ascended, he had to first descend. And we've already seen that in Philippians 2. Jesus gave up heaven, came down to earth. He descended, he lived with men for a time. He died, he was raised from the dead, he walked with them a few more days, and then he was caught up into the heaven. When he was caught up, he basically led captivity captive. He, in other words, took all those people who previously were captive to the fear of death, because it would hold them, they could not escape it. He took them and he led them out of that fear, he led them into hope. A hope that comes by knowing, as Paul describes it in 1 Thessalonians chapter 4, verses 13 through 18, a hope that comes from knowing that God was able to raise Jesus from the dead, and therefore he is also able to raise us from the dead. And when he went up into heaven, having set us free through that hope, he then gave to men gifts. Now, initially, as we look at these, we're going to notice that these gifts started out as miraculous gifts. After all, they didn't have the Bible yet. They didn't have the fully revealed will of God. And so, miraculous gifts were very important so that the will of God could be revealed. But later, some of these gifts, it seems to me, continued on even when the age of miracles came to an end. And we'll want to observe that as we continue this study. So verse 9 of Ephesians 4. Now this, he ascended. What does it mean but that he also first descended into the lower parts of the earth? Now, as opposed to heaven, the earth is the lower parts, isn't it? Heaven is the upper parts, the upper region. Earth is the lower parts. Jesus came to earth and walked among men. Then verse 10, he who descended is also the one who ascended far above all the heavens that he might fill all things. We would even say fulfill all things. Jesus has gone to heaven to reign as king. That's what God had planned on through the centuries. That's what he achieved in the coming of Christ. So as we begin to talk about our worthy walk, we see that it is all based upon the calling that we received through the gospel and the unity that the Spirit laid out for us, a unity of one Lord, one faith, one baptism, one God and Father of all, who is above all, through all, and in you all. We need to recognize that and be faithful.

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Ladies and gentlemen, thank you very much for watching the Fountain of Life television program today. My name is Larry Acuff. I'm the preacher for the Lithia Springs Church of Christ. We always enjoy studying the Bible with you. 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If you have a question about anything you see or hear,

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Now, there are 10 of these lessons on subjects, for an example, the church, miracles, faith, baptism. I know you're going to enjoy your study. 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And so give us a call. We will be glad to put you on the list, send you lesson number one in the free Bible correspondence course. Now, there are other things. 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You have access to over 1,000 programs via DVD. So let me encourage you. Here's a great way to study the Bible. Now, I mentioned that we had a free Bible correspondence course, but also we have this free online Bible study course. Now, it's a little bit different from the 10-lesson Bible correspondence course. You go online, you register. There are two tracks. Track number one. Study however way you want to. Study the book of Proverbs, study the book of Matthew, the book of, it doesn't matter. You can choose however way you want to study. You have to register, but you can choose however way you want to study. Or, if you would like to receive a diploma after having studied all of this, then you're going to have to follow a prescribed course, beginning at Genesis and, of course, going through the book of Revelation. But, hey folks, this is free of charge. Opportunity. The study of the Bible will cost you absolutely nothing. Now, you can read our church bulletin. There are links to gospel broadcasting networks. There's also DVDs that you can watch. I think we have three. Searching for Truth, What Must I Do to Be Saved, and Why There's So Many Churches. But our goal is this, folks. Go to our website, and we want you there to help you in your study of the Bible. Now get your Bible. I want you to turn to the book of 1 Samuel. That's in the Old Testament. Somebody said, well, I don't know where it is. Well, that's good. But at any rate, go to 1 Samuel chapter number 1. And here's what we're looking at today. Messages from a mother's prayer. Now, we're going to be looking at several things in this chapter, but in 1 Samuel 1 verses 9 and 10, the Bible says, so Hannah rose up after they had eaten in Shiloh and after they had drunk. Now, Eli the priest sat upon a seat by a post of the temple of the Lord, and she was in bitterness of soul. Now, watch this. And prayed unto the Lord and wept sore. Now, let me give you the kind of the background. She wanted a child. She did not have a child. Now, her husband, Elkanah, he had another wife by the name of Peninnah, and she had two children. And it here was Hannah, and it bothered her. She did not have a child. Now, someone made this statement. Someone said, behind every great man is a praying mother. I don't doubt that, folks. Now, I've often said this. My mother wanted me to be a preacher. I wanted to be a bum. And I said, now both of us are happy. I'm a bum preacher. But my mother, she kind of maneuvered things around because she wanted her son to be a gospel preacher. And so behind my preaching, I'm sure are many prayers that my mother, when she was living, prayed for me. And of course, others have done so as well. I want you to think about this. In the book of 2 Timothy, chapter number 1, the Bible says, Paul wrote to Timothy, he said, I am reminded of your sincere faith, which first, listen to this, which first lived in your grandmother Lois and in your mother Eunice, and I am persuaded now lives in you also. Now, when you and I look at this, see, Hannah wanted a child. She didn't have one. But now this, there were other instances, ladies and gentlemen, when you go back to the Bible. For an example, in Genesis chapter number 11 and verse number

30. The Bible says, now Sarai was barren. She had no child. God had made a promise. God said to Abraham, get thee out of thy country, from thy kindred, to a land that I'll show you. And he said to Abraham, in thy seed shall all nations of the earth be blessed. He said, go out and look at the stars. You go out and look at the sand on the seashore. And Abraham, God had made a promise to Abraham. And now Sarah, the Bible says, was barren. She had no child. In the book of Genesis, chapter number 25 and verse number 21. I thought this was kind of an interesting statement made in the Old Testament. The Bible says, and Isaac prayed to the Lord for his wife because she was barren. And the Lord granted, listen to this, and the Lord granted his prayer, and Rebekah his wife conceived. I want you to just kind of put in the back of your mind the statement there, and the Lord granted his prayer. Go with me to the book of Judges. Chapter number 13 and verse number 3. The Bible says, the angel of the Lord appeared to the woman and said to her, behold, you are barren and have not borne children. But listen to this. But you shall conceive and bear a son. Now I want you to look at this. These passages that we've looked at in Genesis 11. Sarah was barren. The Bible tells us that Isaac prayed for his wife and the Lord granted his prayer. The Bible tells us in Judges 13:3, the woman was barren, but you shall conceive and bear a son. In the book of Psalm 113 verse number 9, the Bible said he gives the barren woman a home, making her the joyous mother of children. Praise the Lord. The Bible tells us, Psalm 127, it mentions the father, but blessed is the man. Children are a heritage of the Lord. Blessed is the man, the Bible said, that hath his quiver full. Isaiah 54, verse number 1. Sing, O barren one, who did not bear. Break forth into singing and cry aloud, you who have not been in labor. For the children of the desolate one will be more than the children of her who is married, says the Lord. In the book of Luke, chapter number 1, verse number 7, the Bible says, but they had no child. Listen to this. Because Elizabeth was barren and both were advanced in years. Then, in Luke chapter number 23 and verse number 29, the Bible says, for behold, the days are coming when they will say, blessed are the barren and the wombs that never bore and the breasts that never nursed. Now, this is reference to what's going to take place as far as the destruction of Jerusalem. Then, now, here's an interesting passage. When you go back to 1 Samuel chapter number 1, and Hannah is barren. She has no child. And she prays to the Lord. Now, when you go to in Genesis chapter number 30, verses 1 and 2, the Bible says, now when Rachel saw that she bare Jacob no children, now we could spend a lot of time there because of the jealousy that occurred. The Bible says, Rachel envied her sister and said unto Jacob, give me children, or else I die. Now I want you to look at this verse number 2. The Bible says, and Jacob's anger was kindled against Rachel. And he said, am I? Now watch this. If you'll go back to the passage that we looked at earlier about Isaac. If you'll go back to the passage that we looked at in Judges. Now I want you to see this verse. And Jacob's anger was kindled against Rachel. And he said, am I in God's stead? Who hath withheld from thee the fruit of the womb? Now, if you will put all that together and just kind of hang on to it for a minute, I want you to see some interesting things, folks, because what we're looking at, messages from a mother's prayer. Now, Elkanah, Hannah's husband, he gave her a double portion of meat. Now, they had gone to Shiloh for the purpose of offering sacrifice and worshiping. So number one, here's what I want you to see. Messages from a mother's prayer. Number one, worship and prayer go together. Now watch this. The Bible says in 1 Samuel 1 verse 9, so Hannah rose up after they had eaten in Shiloh. Now what they had done, they had gone to Shiloh. They had offered their sacrifice.
They had eaten, and after they had eaten and drunk, the Bible says, now Eli the priest sat upon a seat by a post of the temple of the Lord. Now, here's Hannah. Here's Eli. He is near where she is. Now, the Bible says, and the man went up to the city yearly to worship and to sacrifice unto the Lord of hosts in Shiloh. And the two sons of Eli, Hophni and Phinehas, the priests of the Lord, were there. Now, here's what I want you to see. Eli hears or watches Hannah praying. Now, what he surmises is a little bit different, but I want to show you something. The first message that you and I need to understand, the first message from a mother's prayer is that worship and prayer go together. They had gone to Shiloh for the purpose of worshiping. Now, let me tell you what's kind of interesting to me, and that is this. It is not uncommon for folks to say to someone, I want you to pray for me. Well, you know what the Bible tells us. The Bible says the effectual fervent prayer of a righteous man availeth much. Now, the Bible says that Elijah was a man of like passion. He prayed that it would not rain, and it didn't rain for a period of 3.5 years. Then the Bible said he prayed and it rained. And when you and I see this, and then so the Bible says the effectual fervent prayer of a righteous man availeth much. It is not uncommon for someone to say, especially if they know you are, and I put this in quotation marks, they know you're a religious person, pray for me. Well, let me tell you something, folks. It's not uncommon for folks to send messages to us in the church, and this is true of all the churches of Christ and congregations that I know. The folks send a message and say, will you pray for me? There are members of the church in every congregation who work in areas where folks who are not faithful to God, and they say, I want you to pray for me. But here's an interesting point. These individuals, my friend, never take the time to worship God. When you and I look at Hannah, she wasn't standing at home praying, well, I pray God will help me, and I pray I'll have a child, and I pray, and I'm just going to go about and do what I'm going to do, and I pray. No. She'd gone to Shiloh with her husband. What was she doing there? Worshiping. You see, ladies and gentlemen, when you and I worship God, the Bible says God's a spirit. They that worship Him must worship Him in spirit and in truth. When you and I worship God, we are paying a homage to the God of heaven. We are recognizing His sovereignty. We are recognizing that we must be obedient to Him. And so, listen, worship and prayer go together. And this idea, well, I'll just get somebody to pray for me. We won't have time to discuss this today, but if you've got your Bible or you have something, make a note. I want you to write this chapter down. Write down the chapter of Jeremiah, chapter number 7. And I don't remember what verse. You can just read the whole chapter. You'll find it. But maybe somewhere down there, 7, 8, 9, or 10. You know what God said? God said, I don't want you praying for these people. I want to ask you a question. If you have a need, and you came to me and you said, Brother Acuff, I know I'm not a Christian. I know I don't go, quote, I know I don't worship. I've got a problem. Will you pray for me? How would you react if I said, no, I don't pray for you. Why do I want to pray for you? Why do I pray for you? Number one, you don't worship. Number two, you don't study your Bible. Number three, you don't regard God. And now you've come to me and you would like for me to intercede for you to the God of heaven while you go do whatever it is you want to do and live the kind of life you want to live. But yet you want me to intercede for you to God? Let me tell you what I'm going to do. I'm going to pray for you. I'm going to pray that God will help you to come to an understanding of the will of God. I'm going to pray that God will help you to recognize the need to worship and serve God. When you and I look at 1 Samuel chapter number 1, my friend, we see Hannah as she has gone to Shiloh to worship. She went there with her husband. She went there to worship.
And while there, she prayed. Would that not seem to work, folks, with you and I today? In the book of Acts, chapter number 2, in the early church, the Bible tells us, after 3,000 obeyed the gospel in Acts chapter number 2 and verse number 42, the Bible says, and they continued steadfastly in the apostles' doctrine, in the fellowship, in the breaking of bread, and in prayer. Isn't that interesting? When you and I go to the book of Hebrews chapter number 4 and verse number 16, listen to this. The Bible says, let us therefore come boldly unto the throne of grace, that we may come boldly where? Under the throne of grace, that we may obtain mercy and find grace to help in time of need. Therefore, you and I need to recognize prayer and worship go together. In the book of James, chapter number 5, now we referenced a little bit earlier in our lesson, James 5, 13 through 16. But if you back up in James chapter number 5 and verse number 1, now watch what James writes. He said, from which come wars and fightings among you? Now, and I'm going to paraphrase this. He said, they come from your own lust and your own desire. He said, you ask and receive not. Or he said this, he said you, listen to this, he said you fight, you war, and you lust, but you do not obtain. Why? Because, he said, you do not ask. You don't ask. And then he says, you ask, but here's what he said. He said you ask amiss that you may spend it upon your own pleasure. Now, what I'm trying to help you and I understand today, folks, that there is a direct relationship between my prayer to God and my worship to God. You gallivant around all over the world, week after week after week, never darken the door of a church building to worship God in spirit and in truth. I'm not trying to be unkind. I'm trying to help you to understand something, my friend. And that is that if you want your life to be right, that if you want, listen, the Bible says the eyes of the Lord are over the righteous. Listen to this. And His ears are open unto their prayers. I am just simply trying to challenge and encourage you that you need to be a Christian. You need to be a child of God. You need to obey the gospel of Christ. You need to be baptized into Christ for the remission of sin. And you need to worship God every first day of the week and partake of the Lord's Supper and serve Him. The Bible says the eyes of the Lord are over the right and His ears are open unto their prayers. Messages from a mother's prayer. Number 2. The second message from a mother's prayer is that God is always in control. 1 Samuel 1 verse 5, listen to this. But unto Hannah, he gave a worthy portion. Now that's talking about her husband, Elkanah. In going to worship, they offered sacrifice. And so he gave to Hannah to do that. For he loved Hannah. That's talking about her husband, Elkanah. And he said to her, he said, look, Hannah, I'm good to you. She's upset. She wanted a child. She didn't have one. But now notice this next statement in that fifth verse. But the Lord had shut up her womb. Who did? The Lord. So the second message that we need to see from a mother's prayer is that God is always in control. Now, do you remember we read earlier in Judges chapter number 13? We read in the book of Genesis chapter number 25. Where they prayed to God and God heard the prayer and responded. Now in Genesis again, chapter number 30, remember what took place here? Rachel, she's getting upset with Jacob. She, I want a child. Give me a child or I die. Man, he probably had a hard time coming home from work every day. But what did he say? Jacob's anger was kindled against Rachel. It's not my fault. I'm not the one who is keeping you barren. Am I in God's stead? Listen, folks.
God is always in control. God's providence, God uses His providence in order for His people to benefit. But you and I need to recognize the fact that God, listen folks, God controlled. You know, you remember in John 19, when Pilate made this statement to Jesus, "Well, don't you," and I'm paraphrasing all this, I'm exaggerating a little bit, "don't you know who I am? I'm," you know what Jesus said to him? He said, "Man, let me tell you something. Only way you got that power is God gave it to you. That's it." Go back to the book of Daniel, chapter 4 and chapter 5, both of those. What's God do? He puts who on the throne, who He wants on the throne. Now you think about this. You may turn your TV off here in a minute. But it doesn't matter, folks. It doesn't make it God puts in the White House who God wants in the White House. "Well, ain't no need for me to vote." No, no, there is a need. And that is because God uses us, ladies and gentlemen, to accomplish His purpose. God is always in control. The Bible tells us, for an example, this whole earth is under God's control. When you and I think about it, the Bible says the day of the Lord will come as a thief in the night, in which all that are in a great noise and will hear His voice. And you and I recognize that the earth shall melt with fervent heat. The earth and the works that are therein shall be burned up. Why? God's in control, folks. Now, I'm going to tell you this. I've used this illustration a lot, probably here. You may remember it and probably don't, but at any rate, I'll never forget one time I was learning how to fly an airplane, and we were doing stalls, and I had the plane. The instructor was with me. I'd put it the nose up, and we'd stalled, and it scared the life out of me, of course. So I take that stick and push it to the firewall, and then now we start going straight down. But here's what he said to me. He said, "You better do something," which I did. But now here's what I want you to understand, folks. You and I can do only so much. We must put our faith and our trust in the God of heaven. Let me give you a third thing. When you and I look at the third message from a mother's prayer, is this: the world has the wrong view of Christianity. 1 Samuel 1:14. Now listen to this. The Bible says, "And Eli said unto her, How long wilt thou be drunken? Put away the wine from thee." Now see, Eli sees Hannah. And he sees her mouth moving. He doesn't hear anything. He thinks, "Wait a minute, this woman drunk." She said, No, I'm praying to God." She wasn't drunk. The third message from a mother's prayer is that the world has the wrong view of Christianity. See, just as Eli had the wrong view when he saw Hannah praying, he thought she was drunk. See, the world has a wrong view, ladies and gentlemen, of Christianity. For an example, they have the idea, those people they're kind of stuck up. Have you ever heard? Well, they think they're the only ones going to heaven, and everybody else is going to hell. My friend, listen, the only people who are going to go to heaven will be those who obey the will of God. Those who do the will of God according to the holy word of God. That's it. Everyone who does. See, folks, when they say, "Well, now you think the Church of Christ is the only one going to heaven, everybody else going to hell," I just simply answer it like this. I believe the same thing you believe about that. "You what? You what?" I believe only those who go by the will of the Bible, will of God in the Bible, will go to heaven, and those who do not will be lost. Don't you believe that? "Well, yeah, I believe that." Well, then, folks, listen to this. See, this idea, folks have the idea, you think you're the only ones going, no, my friend, you and I must know that those who go by the Bible will be saved, and those who do not will be lost. Let me give you a second thing there they think about. They refer to Christianity as being intolerant. Yeah, you're just a bunch of old intolerant people. Let me tell you this, my friend. It is the world that's intolerant. It is the world that will ridicule Christianity. They ridicule Christians. If the Christian says, "No, I don't think the Bible teaches," the Bible doesn't teach us that we can do that.
The world has the wrong view, folks, of Christianity as a message in this prayer. Number four. Always, here's the fourth message. Always fulfill your promise to God. 1 Samuel 1, verses 27 and 28. The Bible says, "For this child I prayed. For this child I prayed. And the Lord hath given me my petition, which I ask of him. Therefore also I have lent him to the Lord as long as he liveth. He shall be lent to the Lord." And he worshiped the Lord there. That's powerful, folks. The fourth message from a mother's prayer is always fulfill the promise that you and I make to God. Now, let me give you just a couple of verses, and then our time is going to be concluding here in a second. Numbers 30 and verse number 2. The Bible said, "If a man vows a vow to the Lord or swears an oath to bind himself by pledge, he shall not break his word. He shall do according to all that proceeds out of his mouth." Psalm 76 verse 11 says, "Make your vows to the Lord your God and perform them. Let all around him bring gifts to him who is to be feared." And I make a promise to God, my friend. Just as Hannah, she kept that promise, I must keep my promise to God as well when I obey his will to do his will. We thank you very much for watching the Fountain of Life television program today, folks. And we are just so thrilled that you have been watching. We encourage you to watch this program every time that it is on. And we pray that it will be a blessing to you in watching the Fountain of Life television program.

Many people know about God. They may not believe in Him, but they have at least heard about His goodness. Often that's all that someone knows about God. However, you know, His goodness doesn't mean that there's nothing left for us to do. In Romans, Paul revealed the Jews were just as sinful as the Gentiles, yet they trusted God's loving kindness and forbearance and patience to overlook their hard and penitent heart and forgive them their sins. In Romans 2, 3, and 4. Paul set them straight. Because of your hard heart, you are storing up wrath for yourselves. 2:5. Was God's love not strong enough to overcome their sin? Of course it was. Their attitude toward sin stifled God's goodness. Not realizing His goodness is given to lead them to repentance. Romans 2:4. When we hate sin and seek glory, honor, and immortality from God, He will graciously give it. Only through repentance and obedience can we hope in His goodness.

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0: 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I'm Jim Dearman, your host for Good News Today. Thanks so much for being with us. As always, I want to tell you what's coming your way on today's edition. We'll begin, as always, with our devotional time, consisting of scripture reading, beautiful singing, and then a brief study of that scripture. And today it is Galatians chapter 6, verses 1 through 5. So if you don't have your Bibles with you already, get them and turn to Galatians 6, 1 through 5. And we'll get to that in a moment after I tell you what comes your way after our devotional time. It's a challenges segment with Stephen Hall as he discusses dinosaurs, and you will not want to miss that. Some interesting information that he shares with us from the biblical perspective, of course. And then it's Leroy Dedman with Leaving a Legacy, and today's episode is simply entitled The Big Mouth Frog, and you will want to see what that's about, the Big Mouth Frog. Our final segment today is our G&T Q&A. Our question is the baptism of Acts 2:38 water baptism or Holy Spirit baptism? And we'll deal with that from the Word of God, as always, in that final segment. Right now, we hope you have your Bibles ready to read along with us and be ready to study along from Galatians chapter 6, verses 1 through 5, where Paul writes, "Brethren, if a man is overtaken in any trespass, you who are spiritual, restore such a one in a spirit of gentleness, considering yourself, lest you also be tempted. Bear one another's burdens, and so fulfill the law of Christ. For if anyone thinks himself to be something when he is nothing, he deceives himself. But let each one examine his own work, and then he will have rejoicing in himself alone, and not in another. For each one shall bear his own load."

0: We are back for the study portion of our devotional time, and we hope you have your Bible still open to Galatians chapter 6, verses 1 through 5. Before we look at these specific verses, just a little bit of background to remind us of the major thrust of this epistle, the Galatian epistle. Paul is writing to Galatian Christians, these Gentiles who were being influenced by false teachers, Judaizing teachers, that is, those who were trying to tell them they needed to keep the law as well as the law of Christ, and specifically they were binding circumcision upon them, and they were having some influence, and Paul is writing to offset that influence and to reassure them that they have been freed from the law of Moses, as we have been freed from the law of Moses under the law of Christ. And so that's the primary thrust of this epistle. Now, when he comes to chapter 6 and the first five verses here, he's dealing with the possibility that one of them could be overtaken in a trespass, in a sin, in other words. And that's verse 1. Brethren, if a man is overtaken in any trespass, you who are spiritual, restore such a one in a spirit of gentleness, considering yourself, lest you also be tempted. Well, in the first place, this is another of the hundreds of passages in the New Testament that tell us that a Christian can be overtaken in a trespass. In other words, a Christian can fall from grace. In fact, the Apostle Paul, in this same Galatian epistle at chapter 5 and verse 4, makes that very statement. You have become estranged from Christ, you who attempt to be justified by law, meaning the law of Moses, you have fallen from grace. You have fallen from grace. So, despite the fact that there are a great many people, tragically, who try to tell us that a Christian cannot fall from grace, the Bible teaches otherwise, abundantly. It teaches otherwise. And here's another passage. If a man is overtaken, and the idea here is something that is rather surprising or sudden. And what that reminds us of is the deceitfulness of Satan and the fact that sin can creep up on us, so to speak, and we can be overtaken, surprised. Even those who are Christians here, to whom he's writing, of course, can be overtaken in a fault. They can be in a trespass, in a sin. They can be deceived by Satan. He is that roaring lion, as 1 Peter 5:8 tells us, but he's also that one who transforms himself into a minister of light and deceives many through that means. He has many devices, in other words. And so we need to recognize that we need to always be on guard so that we are not overtaken in any trespass. Well, what happens when it occurs? Whose responsibility is it to help that brother or sister, for that matter, who has been overtaken in this trespass, who's fallen into sin? Well, he says, you who are spiritual, restore such a one. You who are spiritual. Well, is that the elders of the church? Well, it certainly would include them. Is it the deacons? Well, it would certainly include them. But is it also every member? Well, hopefully so, because every member should certainly view himself or herself as one who is striving to be spiritual, therefore has the responsibility to help a brother or sister who has fallen into sin. And so it's the responsibility of every member of the body of Christ to help other members of the body of Christ. We're to build one another up. We're to stir one another up to love and good works. Hebrews 10:24 reminds us. But when a brother or sister is overtaken in a trespass, we need to do all that we can to restore that one. But notice something here. Restore such a one in a spirit of gentleness. In other words, the effort to restore needs to be done in a specific way, and that is with love, with patience, and certainly in gentleness or meekness. And there's something else that's mentioned here, considering yourself, lest you also be tempted. So the one who's making the effort to help the brother or sister who's fallen into sin needs to constantly be on guard, lest he or she fall into sin. And then the admonition in verse 2 is, bear one another's burdens and so fulfill the law of Christ. Now, the word for burden here is a word that indicates a heavy burden. And really, the context would certainly indicate that this is the burden of the guilt of sin that this one experiences, the one who's been overtaken in a fault. It would certainly include that kind of burden, that kind of terrible guilt. Well, how can we bear one another's burdens in that sense? By restoring such a one in that spirit of gentleness, in that spirit of meekness, considering yourself, lest you also be tempted. Bear one another's burdens and so fulfill the law of Christ. Well, then it goes on in verse 3. For if anyone thinks himself to be something when he is nothing, he deceives himself. In other words, don't be too confident of your own situation, thinking more highly of yourself than you ought to think. 1 Corinthians 10:12 reminds us, let him who thinks he stands take heed lest he fall. And so we need to constantly be on guard. But let each one examine his own work, this is verse 4, and then he will have rejoicing in himself alone and not in another. And so we are responsible for our own work. Well, that says something about work, doesn't it? There are a great many people who tell us that work doesn't amount to anything, that it's not what we do, that we're saved by faith only. Well, we've talked about this in times past with passages like James 2, beginning at verse 14, where James makes it abundantly clear that faith without works is dead, being alone. Well, here Paul says, examine his own work, which is implying certainly that we need to be working in the kingdom, working in the church. Then he will have rejoicing in himself alone. Not a haughty kind of rejoicing, not a boasting kind of rejoicing, but just rejoicing that in the knowledge that he is in Christ Jesus and has the peace and the joy that come from being in Christ. And he says, rejoice in himself alone and not in another. And that's simply a reminder that we're not going to go to heaven on somebody else's works or somebody else's goodness. Each one must bear his own responsibility, and that's the very last verse. Verse 5, for each one shall bear his own load. Now that's the New King James rendering. Each one shall bear his own load. The King James says, for each one shall bear his own burden. So in verse 2, you have burden in the King James, and in verse 5, burden. But the two words are different in the original, and the idea of load is really a better translation to convey what the meaning here is. In other words, in verse 2, the burden is a heavy burden that the individual needs help with. But in verse 5, it's not that kind of burden that Paul writes about. It is responsibility. Each one is to do his share. Each one is to bear his own load, carry out his own responsibility. Great text from Galatians 6, 1 through 5. Right now, a great segment with Stephen Hall. Challenges as he talks to us today about dinosaurs. Here's Stephen Hall.
1: Science can be a great challenge for many, and as we speak about science today, let us notice that an extraordinary discovery in England almost 200 years ago created a rush for answers to questions never before asked. In 1822, a medical doctor found what appeared to be large teeth while he was searching in the rocks. Well, he showed them to several experts, and he was convinced that what he discovered were the remains of a giant reptile-like animal. Now, as time went on, there was a name given to these great creatures, and that name was dinosaurs, meaning terribly great lizards. Well, now, many years later, there is a controversy that exists between evolutionists and creationists, and this continues to center around not that dinosaurs existed, but when dinosaurs existed. Now, did man and dinosaurs coexist? Well, evolutionists claim that dinosaurs evolved from ancient reptiles roughly 200 million years ago and became extinct roughly 65 to 70 million years ago. Well, furthermore, they teach that man evolved just some 2 to 3 million years ago, and thus was separated from the dinosaurs by approximately 65 million years. Now, if we accept the account in Genesis chapter 1 through 11 as an accurate historical record of God's creative activity, then we must oppose the claims of the evolutionists and maintain that the dinosaurs were created by God within 6 literal days, as described in the Bible. You see, the creationist view is that man and dinosaurs were created on the same day and would have lived together as contemporaries upon the earth. So the question often asked is, then why doesn't the Bible mention dinosaurs? Well, remember, the word dinosaur wasn't invented until 1842, and the Bible was written much earlier than that. Next, it should be noted that numerous creatures are not mentioned by name in the Bible, but that does not cast doubt on their creation or their existence. And also, while the word dinosaur is not mentioned anywhere in the Bible, there is a great evidence that dinosaur-like creatures did exist. Note with me in the book of Job, in Job chapter 40, beginning in verse 15, and note the description of this creature that we read. We read that, "Behold, Behemoth, which I made as I made you. He eats grass like an ox. Behold, his strength in his loins, and his power in the muscles of his belly. He makes his tail stiff like a cedar. The sinews of his thighs are knit together. His bones are tubes of bronze, his limbs like bars of iron." Now that sounds like a great creature, does it not? Well, notice in Job chapter 41, beginning in verse 1, we read of another great creature that God describes. He says, "Can you draw out Leviathan with a fish hook or press down his tongue with a cord? Can you put a rope in his nose or pierce his jaw with a hook? Will he make many pleas to you? Will he speak to you soft words? Will he make a covenant with you to take him for your servant forever? Will you play with him as with a bird? Or will you put him on a leash for your girls? Will traders bargain over him? Will they divide him up among the merchants? Can you fill his skin with harpoons or his head with fishing spears? Lay your hands on him. Remember the battle. You will not do it again." Again, these two passages describe a creature that is so great and a creature that was described, or rather created, by God. And thus, notice that this creature was created and was paraded just before Adam, just as the Bible explains in Genesis chapter 2. You see, this is extremely important because from kindergarten through graduate school, dinosaurs are often used as a tool to indoctrinate students into believing the theory of evolution. Well, this is a false theory that is rooted in humanism and secularism. Now, what effect does this kind of teaching have on the minds of our young people? Well, of course, notice that some may ask the question, what has happened to the dinosaurs? Well, notice it's likely that some dinosaurs may have survived for just a period of time after the universal flood. Genesis chapter 6, we find that because of the hostile conditions, that eventually many would have become extinct, as of course man grew and the world climate would have changed. Well, dinosaurs are certainly a tool, a teaching tool, for children. They're very impressed by it. And we need to know that the same God who created these giants also created us. As children need to know, the same God created them. So let us not fail to teach our children these important lessons and understand that the Bible is always accurate when it comes to scientific methods.
0: Very interesting challenges segment on dinosaurs from Stephen Hall. And coming up, another interesting segment from Leroy Dedman. As we mentioned earlier, he's going to tell us all about the big mouth frog after we take a brief information break. We'll be right back. You may have questions or comments about Good News Today. 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Our mailing address is Good News Today, P.O. 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We'd like to hear from you. Hearing from our viewers is always good news to us. Well, we hope you will take advantage of the contact information you have just been given. 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There's no obligation, no pressure whatsoever. No one will call upon you unless you desire to have someone call upon you, or if you have a question during the time that you're studying with one of our Bible Correspondence course teachers, just simply submit that question and we'll get an answer to you. But we hope you'll take advantage of the free course. It's based strictly upon the Bible. Nothing more, nothing less. That's what we are all about. And also, we hope you'll visit our website at gnttv.org. That's GNT, Good News Today, TV.org. And while you're there, sign our guest book and let us know how you are receiving the program. 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And it's called Something Is Wrong, But the Bible Is Right. 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
2: Do you believe it is hard to be humble? A lot of folks may very well agree with the country singer who sang the words, "It's hard to be humble when you're perfect in every way." There are several humorous illustrations which have been used, such as the man who was given an award plaque for being humble, but it was taken away when he hung it on his office wall. The one I like best is where two geese preparing to fly south, and a frog asked if he could go along. Well, at first they resisted. How could a frog accompany them? Easy, the frog suggested. The two geese could hold a stick in their beaks, and he would hold on to the stick with his mouth. So off they went, flying southward over the countryside. People looked up and admired the creative teamwork. Then someone shouted, "Fabulous idea! Who thought of it?" Well, the frog couldn't resist. He opened his mouth and said, "I did." Well, you know, the Bible is filled with admonitions to be humble. In 1 Peter 5 and verse 5, the inspired apostle wrote, "Likewise, you younger people, submit yourselves to your elders. Yes, all of you, be submissive to one another and be clothed with humility. For God resists the proud, but gives grace to the humble. Therefore, humble yourselves under the mighty hand of God, that he may exalt you in due time, casting all your care upon him, for he cares for you." In directing youth camps for almost 50 years, I've heard young folks sing the song, "Humble Yourselves in the Sight of the Lord," hundreds of times. And hearing the conclusion of the song, sung by 100 young people out in a wooded chapel, will cause goosebumps to run up and down your spine. He will lift you up. And what a great truth that is. It is interesting the Holy Spirit chose Peter to write those words for us to read. For there was a time when Peter was anything but humble. And I could only imagine what his thoughts were as those words flowed from his pen. I can think of a few, such as the time the Lord washed his feet, or when he boasted he would never forsake the Lord, or when he cut off the ear of Malchus. See, humility is not a trait that we usually bring with us when we enter the world. In fact, most of us are born with a bit of selfishness. Humility is learned through life experiences as we learn of our own insignificance. We are like that song that begins, "All of self and none of thee," but ends with "none of self and all of thee." Now, how did this boisterous, outspoken fisherman learn such humility? The words of the inspired Luke, who wrote the words in Acts 4:13, give us a clue. Now, when they saw the boldness of Peter and John and perceived that they were uneducated and untrained men, they marveled, and they realized that they had been with Jesus.
0: Another excellent segment, The Big Mouth Frog. Great lesson, as always, from Leroy Dedman. Coming up, it's our final segment, our GNT Q&A, is the baptism of Acts 2:38, water baptism or Holy Spirit baptism. We'll answer that from the Word of God after another brief break.

We are back for our final segment. It's our GNT Q&A, and the question we've already previewed a couple of times. Here it is again. Is the baptism of Acts 2.38 water baptism or Holy Spirit baptism? Well, Acts 2.38, of course, is the occasion on Pentecost Day when the gospel was preached for the first time. And part of Peter's sermon there is recorded. Of course, all the apostles were there. And they had received the baptism of the Holy Spirit, that is, the overwhelming of the Spirit that had allowed them to speak in languages they had never learned and preach the gospel for the first time. And when those who were convicted in their hearts cried out in verse 37, "Men and brethren, what shall we do?" Acts 2.38 came the response. Peter's response came, which said, "Repent." They already believed. "Repent and let every one of you be baptized in the name of Jesus Christ for the remission of sins, and you shall receive the gift of the Holy Spirit." So, the baptism that was in effect there is water baptism, Holy Spirit baptism, and we dealt with this in another program about Nicodemus in John 3:5. Water baptism is what Jesus was referring to there when he said, unless you are born of water and the Spirit, you cannot enter the kingdom of heaven. That is, born of water baptism by the teaching of the Spirit, two elements, but one baptism, and the same is true here. In Ephesians 4:5, the Apostle Paul wrote in those great ones, there is one baptism. Well, there was just one at that time, and obviously it was water baptism, because that's the baptism that Jesus commanded in the Great Commission when he said, go into all the world, preach the gospel to every creature. He that believeth and is baptized will be saved. That is the baptism that was commanded, water baptism, the baptism that was practiced. And Ephesians 4:5 says there's one, therefore there can't be two. Plus, Holy Spirit, the miraculous element of the Holy Spirit was for a limited time until the full, complete revelation of God came in the New Testament, that final and complete word. And so, water baptism is the answer here, and it was a command. Holy Spirit baptism, we mentioned this in a previous program, was a promise. You can't obey a promise. And as we said, Holy Spirit baptism and the miraculous gifts of the Spirit served their purpose and were taken out of the way when that which is perfect or complete or whole, the New Testament, came. Thanks for being with us for another edition of Good News Today.

Hello, this is Bob Pritchard with the Gospel Minute. A 2011 study by the National Highway Traffic Safety Association found that only 30% of parents use the tether strap that keeps the top of child car seats secure in crashes, resulting in many unnecessary deaths and injuries for infants and toddlers. Unfortunately, things have not improved on this issue as they should. This is a child seat test that parents certainly should not fail. It can have fatal consequences. Many parents, however, are failing an even more important child seat test, though, that has eternal consequences. Too many parents are not ensuring that they have their children in the proper seat each Sunday and Wednesday for Bible study and worship. Solomon advises, train up a child in the way he should go, and when he is old, he will not depart from it. Proverbs 22:6. How will a child learn to love God and His Word if the parent doesn't stress the importance of being present from the very beginning? God urges good parents to teach their children at every opportunity in Deuteronomy 6:4-6. What better place to teach them than in a Bible class every Wednesday and every Sunday? Do you pass or fail the child seat test? Stay tuned to GBN. We've got something good for you.

0: on me.
1: Hello once again and welcome to Counterpoint. I'm Mike Hixon, BJ Clark, as always, at my side. And BJ, it is a joy for me to sit with you and talk about Scripture.
2: Always, yes, sir.
1: BJ, when we talk about Scripture, there are so many different topics, passages that we could look at from time to time. But I want to go to John 17 and talk about the priestly prayer, the high priestly prayer of the Lord Jesus. And, you know, sometimes we talk about things that we contemplate as we near the end of this life. And Jesus, of course, is praying in the shadow of the cross. And in that prayer, he is praying for unity among all those that would believe on him through the apostles' word. It's evident that unity does not prevail in the religious world, and I have no doubt that breaks the Lord's heart. And when we look around at the religious landscape, you have literally hundreds, if not thousands,

0: to say there are many things that are good for you, but not pleasant. Mm-hmm. There are many things that are pleasant, but not good. But unity is one of those things that is both good and pleasant. And it's a beautiful picture there that's described in Psalm 133, and we see it fleshed out in the person of Jesus Christ. And his desire is that all of us come together as one mm-hmm. in the kingdom, just as you noted earlier.
1: And you know, BJ, when you look at, for example, the church at Corinth, you had what we might call sectarian parties. They were breaking up, and yeah. some were following Paul, some were following Apollos, etc. And yet the Lord's desire is that we unite. And there's only one platform, if I understand what Jesus is praying for here, the only platform wherein unity can be achieved, whether that be in the body of Christ or when we talk about the religious world at large, the platform is Scripture. And if we fail to lift this book up and say this is the divine standard that will ultimately bring us all together, but how do we counter those who have failed to understand that?
0: You know, if we could get them to see everything else in life has a standard by which we can unite. If you and I decide that we want something 3 feet of fabric, we know how much 3 feet equals. It's universally understood.
1: That's right.
0: That it's this. There's a standard by which we can know whether we have certainly been united in our purchase. And so there are many other things, weights and measures. Think of the doctors and the prescriptions and the medicines that they give, certain standards that have to be met. Why is it that the one place that some people think there are no real standards is when it comes to doing what God said to do? Colossians 3:17 is just such a clear text. It says, whatsoever you do, mm-hmm. in word or in deed, do all in the name of the Lord Jesus. There's our basis unity. Jesus says that thy word is truth, sanctify them through thy word is truth, John 17. Mm-hmm. And so, as you noted, the very platform for unity is the truth of God's word. We can build on that. If we go by the doctrines and commandments of men, they're too varied. If we go by the opinions of men, they're too all over the board. What we need is an absolute truth and standard by which to govern ourselves. And fortunately, God gave us one.
1: Yeah, he did. You know, in Philippians chapter 3, Paul said to the church there that they were to be of the same mind and walk by the same rule. That word rule there, we get our word canon from that term.
0: Yeah.
1: And the idea is a measuring rod, a measuring standard. And I think what Paul's saying is the standard, the measuring rod, everything has to be sifted through the truth, because if we leave the truth, then we're open to any number of things. As you said a moment ago, the various doctrines and commandments and confessions of faith and denominational dogmas, all of those things have just opened the floodgate to universal division.
0: You know, in 2 Timothy chapter 2, to go right along with those excellent comments, we see the soldier of Jesus Christ identified, and we're told that the soldier in verse 4 doesn't entangle himself with the affairs of this life, that he may please him who has chosen him to be a soldier, meaning I'm not in charge. Mm-hmm. The commander in chief is Jesus, and I'm a soldier in his army. And if a man also strive for masteries, yet he's not crowned except he strive lawfully, King James says. It's sometimes translated, lest he strive according to the rules, is the concept.
1: Yeah.
0: So following a rule that God set forth is not legalism if no. God set it forth. That's it's right. Legalism if I bind where God hasn't bound. But if God has given the rule, who am I to change it? And I am obligated to follow it.
1: Yeah, you know, Major League Baseball, they have rules that they're to follow. They adhere to those rules. Same thing with when it comes to the NFL or any other sport. There are certain rules that regulate that particular sport. And by the same token, we have a divine standard, a rule, if you please, that is to direct our behavior.

0: conduct in matters of faith and practice. BJ, when we look at the religious world around us, one of the things that is evident, the varying denominational handbooks and creeds and manuals of faith, etc. I remember reading a sermon by the late N.B. Hardiman in his famed Tabernacle Meetings, and I think it was in the 40s. And Brother Hardiman was really appealing to those who were in the audience, the assembly, to lay aside their man-made creeds and to lay those aside and simply take the Bible. And he said, he talked about, if it says less than the Bible, then, we don't need it. If it says more than the Bible, we don't need it. And he said, if it says the same thing, there's no need for a book that is the same. Just lay it aside. Let's just follow the Bible. That makes sense to me.
1: Absolutely. In fact, it's the very thing Paul was emphasizing in 1 Corinthians chapter 4 and verse 6, where he mentions that he wanted those Corinthians to learn not to think of men above that which is written, that no one of you be puffed up for one against another. And so the idea is you don't go beyond what is written to follow your own willful way. You follow God's way. There is a way that seems right to a man, Proverbs 14:12 tells us, but the end of that way is death. Proverbs 14:12 and Proverbs 16:25 say the same thing. So it's not a matter of what do I feel in my heart. That's a dangerous place to travel, because that leads so many people to so many different paths of confusion.
0: Well, it does. BJ, in 1 Corinthians chapter 4 at verse 17, Paul talks about sending Timothy to the saints in Corinth. But he said, he'll remind you of my ways in Christ as I teach everywhere in every church. Now, let's just think about that for a minute. Mm-hmm. Do you think Paul taught one thing in Ephesus, another thing in Colossae, another thing in Philippi? Or wouldn't it stand to reason that he taught the same thing in every church, which I think that's what he's saying here?
1: I'm glad you mentioned that, because it just hit me. There's an illustration we've often used. If multiple churches teach multiple doctrines in the same city on the same Sunday morning, we're told that's A-OK, that's pleasing to God, as long as they feel sincere in their hearts, even if the doctrines contradict. If one man were to go to each one of those churches and teach a different doctrine depending on which church he was in, that would be the exact opposite of what you've just mentioned there. Because Paul didn't teach one thing here, and then when he went to this church, teach something else because he knew they didn't really like what he taught over here. He wasn't trying to find, which way the wind was blowing and then say, that's the way I'm going. He was going to teach everywhere in every church the same exact gospel. And that's what's needed today. And that would get rid of denominationalism.
0: Yeah, BJ, when you look at the scriptures, there is what I would call uniformity. And, when Paul wrote to Timothy in 1 Timothy chapter 3, his desire was to meet up with Timothy, but he said, if I tarry long, that thou mayest know how to behave thyself in the house of God. Okay, Paul wrote the commandments of the Lord. In the book of 1 Timothy, Paul is setting forth principles that will regulate the conduct or behavior of the church. In 1 Corinthians 1:10, Paul said that you all speak the same thing. Mm-hmm. So we have passages of scripture that allude to this, and yet it seems as if it falls on deaf ears.
1: Someone says, well, I only go by the red letters in the Bible because that's what Jesus said. Those people are not informed to know, apparently, that Jesus told his apostles in John 16, I'm going to leave you. And when I do, the Holy Spirit will come and he will guide you into all truth. But watch what he says next. He shall take of mine and show it to you. John 16:14. Mm-hmm. So what does that mean? Even what Paul wrote in 1 Corinthians is from Jesus ultimately.
0: Yes.
1: That's why he could say in 1 Corinthians 14:37, the things that I write unto you are the commandments of the Lord, because he, the Spirit, shall take of mine, show it to you. 1 Corinthians 2 speaks of how the Spirit was making known the mind of Christ.
0: Right.
1: mind of Christ, being made known by the Holy Spirit to the writer. And so there's your standard right there. And all of it really is covered with the red letters of Christ's authority, even though it may not be printed that way in your Bible or mine.
0: Well, that's exactly right. You know, BJ, I want to go back to something you mentioned a moment ago. The illustration of somebody going from church to church, teaching different doctrines, and how, you know, that would certainly not be acceptable in the eyes of the varying churches in the world today. But, you know, when Paul left Timothy in Ephesus, he charged him to teach some that they teach no other doctrine. And so Paul, in a sense, was regulating Timothy and saying, look, you know, this idea that there are varying doctrines out here, that's not, you know, that's not what the Lord wants. There is a standard of truth that governs the church, that governs the body of Christ, and we can't deviate from that.
1: That sounds decidedly different than, well, you have your truth, and I have my truth, and someone else has their truth. That's not what Paul was being led by, this idea that, well, Timothy, you know, they, some churches have their truth, and the church at Ephesus has its own truth. You know, just accommodate the hearers wherever you go. No, we've got too much of that going on today, exactly. And that's why there's so much confusion.
0: Look at 1 Timothy chapter 4 in verse 16, when Paul said, take heed to yourself and to the doctrine. Then he said, continue in them, for in so doing you'll save both yourself and those who hear you. Okay, is doctrine an imperative? Yes. The teaching, is there a standard of teaching that is to govern the church? Yes. And yet, as you said a moment ago, there are people that minimize doctrine, that have this idea that it's really not that big of a deal. Well, if I understand 2 John 9, it's a pretty big deal.
1: Absolutely, and it's a matter of spiritual health, because when he says in Titus 2:1, speak thou the things which befit sound doctrine, that literally could be translated healthy teaching. It has to do with hygiene, and our spiritual hygiene matters to God, and some people are frankly not cleansed because they're not following the right hygiene. They're not following the scriptures, and that's where the good, clean teaching is found that cannot be assailed.
0: That's right, and you know, to understand that the New Testament is authoritative, and you know, we can start in Matthew, go all the way through the Revelation. Every word falls under the banner of the authority of Christ. When Paul wrote to the church at Corinth and pleaded with them to basically put away their division and to speak the same thing, he buttressed that with that phrase, in the name of the Lord. Well, what does that mean? It means by his authority.
1: Right.
0: He wasn't just writing, you know, and saying, here's what I'd like you to do. He's writing by the authority of the Lord Jesus Christ.
1: And you know, the Apostle Peter was on the same page when it came to that kind of thing, because in 2 Peter chapter 2 and verse 1, he mentions to those brethren, those readers, there were false prophets also among the people, even as there shall be false teachers among you. But notice the method of these false teachers. They privily bring in damnable heresies, literally a word that could be through the side door.
0: Right.
1: Even denying the Lord that bought them. Wait. They've been bought, yes, and yet what are they doing? They're teaching false doctrine, damnable heresies. So if there is no concern about what people believe, why would one heresy be damnable and another not? He says they're going to, unfortunately, have many followers. Many shall follow their pernicious ways, by reason of whom the way of truth shall be evil spoken of. Peter, don't you know there are many truths and many ways? No, Peter, by inspiration of the Holy Spirit, says the way of truth, period, full stop.
0: So, BJ, when we talk about uniformity of truth, the fact, you know, as you mentioned a moment ago, the truth, okay, let's just by way of application to make it practical for people. So we have all these religious organizations out here. And when it comes to salvation, you've got some who say it's by faith alone, some who say it's by grace alone. There are those that say you don't have to be baptized, it's really not essential. Some say you accept Jesus Christ into your heart, and some say you say the sinner's prayer. So which one's right?
1: Right.
0: I mean, does it matter? You know, if we're not on the same page, and you've got all these different people out here teaching varying doctrines related to salvation, we can't all be right. So if we want to clear away the clutter and say, okay, here, I can stand on indisputable ground. Well, what ground would I want to stand on?
1: That's right.
0: It had to be the truth, wouldn't it?
1: And why would there be so many warnings from our Lord and from other inspired writers about the danger of false teachers if there's no danger in false teaching?
0: Exactly.
1: I mean, think about Matthew 7:15. After he's just made it perfectly clear that only the narrow way leads to life, and few there be that find it. Right on the heels of that, he says, beware of false prophets, which come to you in sheep's clothing. They don't look threatening. They look harmless. But inwardly they're ravening wolves. By their fruits you shall know them, he says later on in that text. And so you and I know that false doctrine can mislead us, and mislead us even to the point of being lost. And that's no wonder why John said, beloved, believe not every spirit. Try the teachers, whether they be of God, because many false prophets are gone out into the world. 1 John chapter 4, verses 1 and 2.
0: That's right. So, BJ, the only way to counter that is to do like the Bereans did in days gone by. And the means by which they made sure that they were standing on indisputable ground, they checked what they heard with what the Bible says, Acts 17:11. Now, if it worked then, wouldn't it work today?
1: Absolutely. Would you be offended, Mike, if you were preaching and you said this is what the Bible said, and you heard pages rustling as people were going to that verse you just referred to check you out? Would that offend you?
0: Paul was an inspired apostle, and they checked him out.
1: Right.
0: Who am I? You know, matter of fact, we would welcome people because we want people to have a sense of certainty. And when I go to the scriptures, if I do what the Bible says, then I can claim the promises that are revealed in the Bible. But when you have people that are saying things that are in direct conflict with what scripture teaches, there's a problem. And you know, in 2 Timothy chapter 1 verse 13, Paul talked about holding fast to the pattern.
1: Mm-hmm.
0: In Romans 6, Paul said that those people had obeyed from the heart that form, that pattern of doctrine. So there is a uniform doctrine that's to be followed if we want to be saved.
1: And the truth has nothing to fear.
0: No.
1: If I take a position, should I be afraid for someone to check out the Bible to see if that is the case? I shouldn't be afraid at all. In fact, I should want to know if I'm wrong, because it's those who know the truth will be made free. I don't want to know something that someone claims is the truth. I want to know the actual truth. And according to God, I can. He made it that clear, that plain.
0: You know, I was reading the other day, I was working on a paper, and I was looking at Hiscock's standard manual for Baptist churches. On page 23, at least the copy that I have, he talked about how baptism was the door into the apostolic church, and that as a result of that, a person would enjoy all the privileges contained therein. But then he said, but now it's different. And so my question would be, okay, what changed? And who had the authority to change it?
1: Yeah, says who?
0: I mean, I thought we had the last will and testament of the Lord Jesus based on Matthew, or rather on Hebrews 9:15-17. So the question to be answered by those who are following that manual, who had the authority to change it?
1: And you know, if you go by that, anyone could take any truth from God's Word and say, well, that's the way it was then, but today it is different. What's to stop them? In fact, we have that happening with even moral issues. I read a book some years ago. I read an excerpt, I should say, from a book some years ago called Just As I Am, Out Proud and Christian was the idea. It's someone suggesting that, you know, God authorizes homosexuality and then it's just A-okay with him. And this is what was said in that book. What the Holy Spirit tells you has more authority than anything he may have told Peter, Paul, James, or John.
0: It's pretty
1: so what the Holy Spirit tells you is going to trump whatever the Word of God says, because that's the most latest revelation from the Holy Spirit. They turn the Holy Spirit into some kind of contradicting, self-contradicting, bumbling, stumbling, and unintelligent being. And that is such a blasphemous thing to do.
0: It is. Matter of fact, that was the very word I was thinking about, but that is blasphemy. You know, BJ, in John 16, verse 13, Jesus said concerning the comfort of the Holy Spirit that he would guide those apostles into all truth, A-L-L. Yep. In 2 Peter chapter 1, Peter said that God's given us all things, A-L-L, all things that pertain to life and godliness. So either we have all things or we don't. And if we get on that wagon of saying, well, you know, the Holy Spirit said this or said that, why would the Holy Spirit contradict himself? That doesn't make sense to me.
1: No, it doesn't.
0: And you know what? If the Holy Spirit is speaking to you and then he's speaking to me, wouldn't you think we'd be on the same page?
1: Absolutely. Years ago, I had some guys come into my office and hand me a book called Divine Principle, which they said was the teaching of Sun Yung Moon, who was a figure, a religious figure in the past. And I read some of it when they came back the next week. I said, how do I know this is really true? And they said, well, just pray about it. And so we had one more meeting, and I met with them, and they said, did you read it? I said, I read a good portion of it. Did you pray about it? And I said, well, what if I told you I prayed about it and God told me to tell you when you got here that this book isn't true? They looked at each other and then they looked at me and they said, pray again. The idea being, and then I told them, gentlemen, I didn't pray about it. I didn't have to pray about it.
0: That's right.
1: Because I said, do you know, and I took a Book of Mormon down off of my shelf, put it right next to their book, Divine Principle. I said, do you know what the Mormons tell me when I ask them how I can know the Book of Mormon is really true? They tell me to pray about it. You tell me to pray whether this book is really true, and yet both of these books allegedly come from the same Holy Spirit, but they don't have the same information. They contradict one another. Sometimes what we do is we take what we want the Bible to say and we impose it into texts that are completely contrary to what we think, and we just try to twist it. And no wonder Peter would talk about twisting things to their own destruction, twisting things out of shape to their own destruction, 2 Peter chapter 3, as what some were doing with some of Paul's writings. And so absolutely there's a need for us to just get back to an understanding that this is the truth, the whole truth, and nothing but the truth.
0: You mentioned Brother Garland Elkins a moment ago, and I was thinking about him telling me he was on his way back from a mission trip, and he was on an airplane, and there were some people that wanted him to discuss matters of religion with a Mormon. And so he went to Jude 3, and he quoted the verse where it says, contend earnestly for the faith. And he asked the man, he said, was that past, present, or future tense? The guy said, past tense. He said, you just gave up the Book of Mormon.
1: Absolutely.
0: So, I mean, you know, either we have the standard or we don't. BJ, I've got about 2.5 minutes left. What would a person need to do to become a child of God and belong to the church and then live in a state of unity?
1: The way to become a child of God is to follow the Word of God. And the Word of God is very clear. All have sinned and come short of the glory of God. Romans 3 and verse 23. And the wages of that sin is death. Romans 6, 23. And that death is the lake of fire and brimstone. Revelation 20 verses 14 and 15 tell us that. And so, now what do I do to get out of this? I don't want to go to the lake of fire. Fortunately, I don't have to. Jesus Christ left heaven, came to this earth, and took upon him the form of a servant. Being found in fashion as a man, he humbled himself and became obedient unto death, even the death of the cross. And as a penitent individual on my part, repenting of my sins, realizing he had no sins, believing that he is the Christ and changing my life, and then confessing that I believe he's the Christ, prepares me for that moment when I'm going to be baptized into Christ, to put on Christ, Galatians 3:27. And when I do that, I will become a child of God by faith in Jesus Christ, Galatians 3:26, which leads into verse 27. That's what we see happening all throughout the book of Acts.
0: That's right.
1: We see this continually throughout Scripture. And so I don't have to wonder and speculate and give our viewers today some maybes and might-bes. If you will hear and believe, repent, confess, and be baptized for the remission of sins, you will do exactly what the New Testament says to do. And that will put you in the same place it put them, in the blood-bought Church of Christ. And now your whole mission in life will be to live for Christ so that you can someday get to live with Christ. And in the meantime, let's take as many people as we can take with us to go there and to be in heaven above and to live for an eternity. Think about that, Mike. We get to be with God forevermore. We never have to say goodbye. We never have to hurt, cry, sorrow, ache again. That's all gone. We're with Him. We'll always be with Him, and we'll never have to say goodbye. That's sweet.
2: Well, it is. And you know, John wrote in 1 John 5:13, the things he had written, he said that you might know that you have eternal life. And so we can know and thank God for that.
1: Amen.
2: So good to be with you. Hope to see you back here again next week. God bless.
3: The question, who is Jesus, is not as simple as it seems,
4: right?
3: Because there's so much to unpack. But we do have an issue in the world of people saying, okay, yeah, in theory, Jesus is just as great as Santa Claus. He's a great story. He helps children behave, but that's really it. Santa's not this, and Jesus isn't the same thing as Santa. How do we prove that Jesus is a real being? What would you do if someone asked for proof?
4: Well, there's extra-biblical proof. We have the writings from the first century of historians. If all we have and people were to take the Bible and just say, look at it from a historical document, there is much proof about who he was associated with and all of that, and coming before Pilate, and all of that well-documented as well. And so those are things that I think are key when you look at, we can go outside the Bible to see evidence that, yes, he was a real man.

0: This is Fabric of Family.
1: We came on a Sunday. Part of the Bible was back. Another part of the Bible.
2: Hallelujah, and the glory revive us again.
0: The prodigal son. This is a story in the Bible that we're all familiar with if we've spent any time at all studying our Bibles. We've heard it in sermons, we've studied it in Bible classes, and in our own private devotion. It is a beautiful parable of Christ that demonstrates the great grace and mercy and love of God. But you know, there are also some applications that we can make from this parable to our family relationship. And you know, that's what this program's really all about. Fabric of Family is a program addressed that addresses family needs from a biblical perspective. And so we want to thank you for joining us today for this program. Stay with us. We'll be back in just a moment.
3: Heavenly Son, thank you for viewing the Fabric of Family. 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
2: Mansions above, singing his praises, gladly I'm walking.
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0: It's time for our panel discussion, and with us today, David Smith, who preaches for the North Hamilton Church of Christ. And this is located over in Soddy. And this is on the outskirts of Chattanooga, Tennessee. If you're one of our viewers in another area of the country, just to give you some perspective of where this congregation is. And also we have with us Jameson Stewart. Jameson preaches for the West Hobbs Church of Christ, and this is in Athens, Alabama, not too far from Huntsville, just west of Huntsville. Glad to have both of these men with us. They've been with us in previous programming, and we're talking about the prodigal son, and specifically as it relates to every parent's fear, that is Christian parents' fear, to actually live out this parable in their own life, having a child that becomes a prodigal. We're going to talk about this parable just a bit, and I'm going to ask our guests just to kind of rehearse this with us, to kind of review the story that before we actually get into some of these questions. But before they do that, this is a parable.
4: Sure.
0: And Jesus used parables in his teaching, but maybe it would be helpful to define what a parable is. Jameson, if someone were to ask you, what is a parable, what would you say?
4: I've heard it described as an earthly story with a heavenly meaning. It's basically an illustration with a spiritual principle that's being driven home.
0: Okay. Good definition. David, anything to add?
5: No. It's just you have to appreciate the wisdom of it. What we would do in teaching others, we would take everyday common knowledge objects or events or activities, and you tell a story or use the activity or the object, whatever it is, and then you make the spiritual principle, and so it becomes easily relatable. And I think what he said, earthly story with a heavenly meaning, is just that. It's something that we have common knowledge of, and we apply a spiritual principle, and it just sticks. And you have to appreciate the wisdom of the Lord in teaching that way.
0: All right. Well, let's talk about the prodigal son. I'll just turn it over to David. David, kind of tell us a little bit about the parable.
5: Yeah, well, there's a series of three parables in Luke chapter 15. They all start with Jesus eating with the tax collectors and the sinners, and he draws critique from the Pharisees, and each of those three parables is a response to the Pharisees in that situation. They're all about lost things that are found and the joy of God in finding lost things. It just happens that in our parable today, it's a lost boy. Mm-hmm. And so it starts out with the youngest of the two sons asking for something that shouldn't have been his until after the death of his father, which is sort of an insult to his father.
0: Oh, very much so.
5: Essentially saying, I wish you were already dead and I could have my things. And he takes it. And we're all familiar with him squandering his possessions away.
0: He did.
5: And then he sort of has a come to himself moment, you know, where he thinks deeply and he realizes that in his father's house, even servants are treated better than what his current condition is, eating, you know, with the pigs. And so he returns and the father is waiting for him. And you see elements of restoration. And so there's great rejoicing when he comes home.
0: Yeah. And then it kind of shifts from that son to the response of the other son. Jameson, finish us out.
4: And the older brother sort of, once he, you know, he hears this celebration happening back at home, he's coming in, I guess, from, you know, working out in the field that day, whatever it was, tending to, you know, their property, their investments that they had. And he realized the servant came, your younger brother, the prodigal son, has come home. The older brother's angry because his father has done all this for the one who wasted his father's possessions, while he, the older brother, he's been there actually taking care of what his father had.
0: Yeah.
4: And his father came out and reminded him,
0: right,
4: something that's been lost, we should celebrate it being found, which connects all the way back to the attitude of the Pharisees at the beginning of this chapter.
0: So what are some before we get into applying this to the home, what are some more general spiritual applications that this parable's teaching us?
5: Well, I think Jameson kind of hinted at it just a moment ago, that every parable has a main point.
0: Okay.
5: But there could be tons of other principles involved, because especially the story, the longer it is, the more common everyday objects you use, the more principles there are. But as he just mentioned, you go back to verses 1 and 2, and Jesus is really driving home that there's joy in forgiveness when you have lost people who are found. It ought to be a moment of incredible joy. And you see it with the lost coin, the lost sheep, and now you see it in the parable of the lost boy who finds forgiveness with his father. So the parable sort of revolves around the principle of forgiveness. It's open to all as long as they take advantage of it.
0: Right. And we don't want to miss the application that's being made there by Jesus, talking about the spiritual return of those who are his children. You know, that's teaching us about God's grace, God's love, God's mercy. Yeah. But as has been pointed out, there are also some other applications we can make even to the earthly home, the parent-child relationship. And that's what we want to spend really the rest of our time in our discussion talking about. And what are some of those lessons that we learn from this parable as it relates to the home? What are some things that come to your mind?
4: Well, and it's, As a parent with young children, it's a reality, not a reality that I guess I really look forward to, but it's a reality that eventually, at some point, likely my children are going to make some rather poor choices. Maybe it's not as...
0: It may not be to the same degree,
4: right?
0: But all parents are going to experience this, aren't they? In the sense that their children are going to go astray to some degree as they're trying to teach them and rear them. And of course, as our children get older, there are more consequences that they, as well as the parents and others, suffer because of these choices.
4: Yeah. And just in reading this and knowing that, I suppose as a parent, it also gives me some guidance too on how, you know, when this happens, you know, what are some principles then that we learn is, well, what I see from the father is that celebration when the child does come back and does make things right. There's no grudges held by the father. You know, there's no, this constant reminding of the younger son of what a poor choice he made. And think about how many years you lost because it's just, you're back. I want to celebrate that you're home and I'm so glad you're here. And what a lesson for a parent is when a child does wander off and they come back, be ready to welcome them like this, because this is how God welcomes his children, sinners who come back to him.
0: Yeah. David?
5: No, I just think what Jameson said is, as a parent, it's really scary to know that at some point your kids are going to make those choices and they may not be good choices. Mm-hmm. You know, there's two stories, this one and I think the one in Job, at the beginning of Job, you know, you read that story and the devil went straight after Job's kids.
0: Yeah.
5: And I think, you know, the devil does not love your kids. And he's going to, if he can, he's going to destroy them. And now you have Jesus saying in a parable, you know, the devil's going to destroy your kids if he can do it. And sometimes he does do it. And when that happens, here's what potentially can happen. Mm-hmm. And it can be a good ending to the story. But I think as a parent, you grieve the day when it comes that sin enters their life and they're estranged from God. And you hope that they can fix that before it's too late.
0: Yeah. There have been many parents who have suffered greatly because of children who've gone astray. And as we said, this can happen at any age in our children's lives to a certain degree. Here are parents of a young child, and maybe this young child, while mom and dad are in the grocery store, has an opportunity they see to take some candy and put it in their pocket. And, when mom and dad leave, they leave with them. And then in the car, they're sitting in the back of the car eating the candy. And mom and dad want to know, well, where did this come from? Well, I mean, this is a matter of degree. We understand. But yet that's a teaching moment parents can use in order to help bring about repentance on the part of their children. But these are things we need to think about. And, you know, as our children get older, sometimes they can make decisions that can have even greater consequences upon their life. But parents sometimes struggle with this. They struggle with guilt. They struggle over choices their children have made and they blame themselves.
5: Sure.
0: Is it the case? And I'm not looking for one particular answer here. I'm just throwing it out. Is it the case that parents are to blame for the choices their children are making?
5: Sometimes.
0: Okay.
5: Sometimes. And we all know parents who have enabled bad behavior in their kids and endorsed it, but sometimes not.
0: Yeah.
5: You know, I think, we think of Proverbs 22:6. It's not an absolute. Sometimes kids do go astray. They might be anchored in their mind to the truth, but they do go astray. And I always, you know, I'm not ashamed to say that I did that when I was in the military. I went as far almost as you could get away from God. And it wasn't any fault of my mother and father because I was raised around the church. I was involved. They taught us the Bible more than just on Sunday and Wednesday nights. They had us involved and they taught us and they tried to make application in everyday life. And I got around the wrong people in the military, and I was nearly atheistic. I just didn't believe in much. And I worked my way back because I was anchored, but I cannot at any moment say, this is the fault of my mother and father that I did this. It was just poor choices on my part. And they grieved over it. They grieved my condition, but it was not their fault. So I would say the answer is sometimes if parents do enable that, and sometimes parents do, but sometimes not.
0: Right. There are no perfect parents, right?
5: That's right.
0: And anyone who's been a parent very long at all will readily admit that and recognize that. And so we make mistakes. Sometimes the things we say or the things we do, the example we set, may be a contributing factor to a decision that our children make. But then as, you know, David's pointed out, sometimes we could give them the best of a Christian education, the best of instruction, the best of training. And it still comes down to the fact that, you know, choose you this day whom you're going to serve. We have free will.
5: Mm-hmm.
0: And, you know, as a child, I can't blame my parents and say, well, the reason that I turned out like I did is because of my parents. Well, you know, you can have two children brought up in the very same household who can make totally different decisions about their life.
5: Yeah.
0: So, you know, that I suppose the correct answer to that question is yes and no.
5: Mm-hmm.
0: Yeah.
5: Yeah. Lot was a righteous man, the Bible calls him, but he lost almost all of his kids. I mean, they made their own choice with Sodom.
0: Yeah.
5: But the Bible still calls him a righteous man. So.
0: Yeah.
5: You know, any set of circumstances can affect a decision, and it may not be the right one.
0: Well, this is a good discussion, and we're going to continue this, but we're going to take a short break. Harrison Chastain, who is the preacher for the Jackson Heights Church of Christ, Florence, Alabama. Jackson Heights oversees Fabric of Family, by the way. Appreciate them. But Harrison's going to do a short segment on the husband's responsibility to love his wife. So let's watch that together, then we'll come back and wrap up our discussion.
6: All gave some, but some gave all. Perhaps you've heard that expression in relation to the soldiers who have served our country for many years. Some soldiers loved their freedom so much and the things that we stand for that they gave their very life to preserve those things so that we can enjoy them. In the Bible, we see a similar situation in our relation to sin. We are slaves of sin, the Bible says. And God loved us so much that He wanted to give His Son so that we could have the freedom from sin. And John 3:16 makes that abundantly clear, that God so loved us that He gave His only begotten Son. And all that we must do to have eternal life is to believe in Him. But also in that sacrifice, there is a body of believers that Jesus purchased with His blood. Paul writes in Acts 20, verse 28, that he exhorts the elders there to be shepherds of the church of God, which he purchased with his own blood. When Paul is writing in Ephesians chapter 5, he fast forwards to the concept of the blood-bought institution called the church in Acts chapter 20. And he exhorts husbands to love your wives, Ephesians 5, 25. And the next words that he uses are interesting. Husbands, love your wives just as, or some translations say even as, Christ loved the church. Husbands, that's a steep call for us because we are called to love our wives. We're called to give all for them, just as Christ loved the church and gave Himself for her. Husbands, do you love your wives just as Christ loved the church, willing and any opportunity to give all for her, your time, talents, resources, financial resources, and even if it calls for it, your own life. Husbands, love your wives just as Christ loved the church. If we love our wives as Christ loved the church, we are well on our way to being the husbands that God wants us to be.
0: We're back for our discussion with David Smith and Jameson Stewart. We're talking about the prodigal son, every Christian parent's greatest fear. You know, parents make mistakes. We've already acknowledged that in our discussion. And, you know, we can do things or say things that can contribute to our child's going astray. Of course, we recognize that we could be the best, perfect parents in the world, and children can still go astray. But sometimes parents can make mistakes after the fact, regardless of why their children leave. They make mistakes in their parenting after their child has gone astray, and these mistakes can contribute to a child remaining in apostasy, remaining a prodigal son or prodigal daughter. I want us to think about that for just a moment. What are some mistakes parents can make after the fact?
4: I think a couple that come to my mind are a couple of mistakes are, one, it's sort of making excuses, you know, for their child's decision, sort of maybe almost justifying it. They've really faced a lot of tough things in their life. They've had this happen with their family. And they got laid off their jobs, And so maybe because they then went down this road and, they wouldn't have done that if this, make excuses for it. Another option is that sometimes regrettably happens is sort of compromising what the Word of God says about maybe whatever path their child has gone down, to make themselves feel better, maybe about, well, maybe this isn't that bad. Those are two things that came to my mind thinking about that.
0: All right, let's think about those two specific areas for just a moment. David, what are your thoughts?
5: You know, the first thing that came to my mind, and I'm sure you've mentioned on programs before, this just as a practical application of that, is what I see happen on Facebook quite often. You'll see parents, and you'll see their kids, and the kids are making terrible life decisions. And in my mind, I think of one where a child of a parent who's a Christian, and the child was also a Christian, decided that he was going to change his sexual preference and become homosexual. And I remember seeing distinctly the parent post on the Facebook page, "So proud of you." And the fear of the parent was, well, if I don't endorse it, I'll lose that child forever. They'll never talk to me again. And I think of Romans 1:32, you know, where at the end of talking about bad behavior, he then turns his attention to those who endorse the bad behavior. And I understand the fears, right? You don't want to be in a position where your kids never talk to you again. But I've always tried to, as a parent, I live by Hebrews 11:7. Noah saved his family. I can lose the world. I don't care. I just want to get my wife and kids to heaven. That's all I care about. And so I think we have to be of a mind to say we'll do whatever's necessary to get them there, even if it means strong conversations and hard talks. And if we have to change our association for a little bit to make that work. But endorsement is not a good thing.
0: Yeah, and I think it kind of relates to the idea of being an enabler.
5: Yeah.
0: You know, someone who enables a behavior. I mean, we can do that in different ways, can't we?
5: Sure.
0: Enable.
4: Yeah, we can, you know, maybe by sort of wavering a bit on is this wrong or not.
0: Yeah.
4: You sort of encourage that behavior to continue in doing that.
0: Yeah, and I've known of individuals who even were very active in the church, maybe people who were preachers in the church who would teach very sound doctrine regarding different subjects, for example, marriage and divorce and remarriage. And then they would have a child who might find themselves in a unscriptural marriage, and all of a sudden their theology, that is the parent's theology, changes overnight, you know, in order to seek to justify that particular relationship. And that's so very dangerous because we're going to be judged based upon what the Word of God says, not based upon how we can devise it to fit, you know, who we are, who we want to be, and who our children want to be. And, you know, like David pointed out, our greatest responsibility as a parent is to make sure our children go to heaven, and by endorsing or by being an enabler. And we do want to affirm them, that we love them, but you do not want to give the impression that you're okay with the choice they're making in this area of their life, because we become an enabler. Mm-hmm. What are some other thoughts along that line as far as mistakes? Jameson, you hit on two there. Let's talk about the other one for just a moment.
4: Well, and we had sort of talked about compromising what the Word of God says to really, I guess, make yourself feel better, but also it's, you know, making excuses. You know, there's this idea that if my child has faced something, you know, they faced all this on the job, you know, they were fired and they shouldn't have been fired. They've had all these bad things happen to them. Maybe people, you know, maybe they've left the church and, you know, they told me that the people at church, they just weren't as kind to them as they should have been. And really justify someone's sin because, well, look at all these bad things that happened to them to lead up to this point.
0: Sure.
4: But, and while all those things maybe shouldn't have happened to them, we've already mentioned it, we have free will. We have a choice to make, and that doesn't allow us.
0: You know, Jameson, there's an illustration that I've used so many times, and I'm going to use it again here because it ties in perfectly with what you're talking about here. There was a father, and he was an alcoholic. He was a drunkard in town. He was a reprobate, and he died. He had two sons, and one of his sons was an alcoholic, was a drunkard, was a reprobate. And people in town said, well, what do you expect? His daddy was an alcoholic and a reprobate. He had another son. That son never touched the stuff. And people in town said, well, what do you expect? His daddy was an alcoholic and a reprobate. In other words, two children grew up in the same household. One used their circumstances as a catalyst for doing what's right, whereas the other one used it as an excuse.
5: Sure.
0: And we can do that in our parenting relationship as well. Real quickly, we just have just a few seconds here left, but what's important for a child to come back when we look at that parable? What did that child do that our children must do, or we must do, if we're going to come back?
5: He understood the nature of his father. I was thinking 1 Peter chapter 3. You've got a non-Christian Christian situation, and it says even if you don't even speak another word, they without the word can still be won by conduct. And I think parents just have to be consistent. You be faithful and let your faithfulness be a beacon for that child to come back to. It works. It's tough to be consistent and hold the line, but you've got to do it.
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0: Our time just goes by so quickly, doesn't it? We've come to this time in our program in which we want to offer to those who are viewing a free Bible correspondence course. The information is going to be on your screen, and if you would have interest in that, again, it is free. No one's going to contact you. We're just simply going to send you the correspondence course, and you can fill it out and you can send it in. It'll help you in your own private devotion and study in the Word of God. I want to thank those who have helped us in our program today, David and Jameson, and the great job that they have done in talking about this important subject. You know, there have been so many parents down through the years who have lived out this story in their own lives with their own children. They have had children who have played the role of a prodigal. Hopefully, the material that we have presented today has perhaps helped someone, maybe someone who's watching this program at this very moment. Fabric of Family is brought to you by Churches of Christ, and there are a number of congregations that are going to be scrolling across the screen, and we would invite you to visit with one of these congregations at your earliest convenience. Until next time, I'm Barry Gilreath, Jr., preacher for the Studs Road Church of Christ in Florence, Alabama, wishing you and your family a wonderful week.

Perhaps you've not heard of the new magazine, Reaching the Lost. It's an exciting new publication designed to focus completely on evangelism. And the best part, it's free. We will mail it to your home, mail it to your congregation. And when you get it, you're going to see featured articles with tips for evangelism. You're going to see instructions as to how to make better use of house to house and heart to heart. Inside, you're going to read of conversion stories, successes that congregations are experiencing. You're going to read about the seminars that we're doing and the reports from churches where we're going. If you would like to sign up for this free publication, go to the website, fill out the material, register today. You don't want to miss this exciting opportunity to become a better evangelist in your local community.

0: heaven came down, and glory filled my soul.
1: Hello, good people. I am John Shannon. I'm an evangelist in the Church of Christ. Thank you for watching this television program, Straight from the Sheet. We have another good lesson for you today. Sit back and enjoy this lesson as we study God's truths. Thank you, as always, for watching. You've been a good audience. Thank you, and God bless you and your family. Today, we want to call your attention to the book of Matthew, chapter 7, 13 and 14 are the two verses that we use for a foundation for our study today. Our Lord in Matthew chapter 7 mentions two ways. You got it? In another text, he talked about two builders. You got it? Now, today, only two ways. Only two ways. What are they? Our Lord talked about the way to heaven and a way to hell. Only two ways. Let me point this out before we get into our lesson. The Bible doesn't talk or say anything about purgatory. Purgatory is foreign from the scripture. And I know there's a doctrine.

right? Now, let's go to the text. Jesus said, "Enter ye in at the straight gate, for wide is the gate, and broad is the way that leadeth to destruction." Watch it. "And many there be which go in therein." That's verse 13. Now, let's look at verse 14. Jesus said, "Because straight is the gate, and narrow is the way which leadeth unto life, and few there be that find it." Now, over here we have the broad way, and over here we have the narrow way. You can't go both ways at the same time. Now, we got two directions. We have two doors, two doctrines, two decisions, two divisions. Watch it. Two destinations. Make your mind up. Are you following me so far? So far, so good. Listen at Luke chapter 13 and verse number 24. The text says, "Strive to enter in at the straight gate. For many, I say unto you, will watch and seek to enter in and shall not be able." Got it? Christ gives advice about both ways. He gives advice about both ways. Now, it's important that we study the Bible. Listen to me. Let me take my time. Lower my voice and take my time. If you're really listening and you're interested in the destination of heaven, you must spend some time in God's word studying exactly what God wants you to do in order to go to heaven or to please him. Is that good? Now, we're going to look at some scriptures on the outside here. Acts 16 and verse number 7. Notice the text. It says, "The same followed Paul and us and cried, saying, These men are the servants of the Most High God, which show unto us the way of salvation." That's what we're talking about. The way of salvation. That's Acts chapter 16 and verse number 7. Then we have in Hebrews, are you listening to me? Hebrews 11, 25. Look what it says concerning Moses, choosing rather to suffer affliction with the people of God than to enjoy the pleasures of sin for a season. What are you saying, Moses? When you are going this way, you suffer a lot of afflictions. Over here, you do what you want to do. But the Hebrew writer says about Moses, choosing rather to suffer the affliction with the people of God rather than to enjoy the pleasure of sin for a season, just for a little while. Got it? Now, in Ezekiel 18, 24, I want to get this in. Notice what Ezekiel says. "But when the righteous turn away from his righteous and committed iniquity and do it according to all the abomination that the wicked men do it, shall he live?" That's the question. "His righteousness that he has done shall not be mentioned. In his trespasses that he has trespassed, and in his sins that he have sinned," watch it, "in them shall he die." What are you saying, Ezekiel? Don't think you can do righteous or live righteous for a while

after you enter the kingdom of God, dear son, which is the church, you start off doing good, then you revert back. This whole idea, once saved, always saved, that's a fallacy. You got it? It's a continuous obedience. The Bible says in Hebrews 5, verse 8 and 9, he's eternal. He will save those who obey him all the way. Though he were a son, let yearn learn his obedience by the things he suffered, and being made perfect, he, Christ, became the author of eternal salvation unto all of them that obey him. That's just not one time obedience. It's a continuous life of obedience. You got it? Now, that's good, isn't it? Now, let's go over here. In Proverbs chapter 14 and verse number 12, and also Proverbs 16:25, it says, there is a way that seemeth right unto a man, but the end thereof are the ways of death. A lot of things seem like it right. Are you listening? But the end are the ways of death. Well, Peter said something in 2 Peter 2, 1 and 2 and verse 21. We're going to read these. Look what it says. But there were false prophets also among the people, even as there shall be false teachers among you, who privily shall bring in damnable heresies, even denying the Lord that brought them, and bring upon themselves swift destruction. And many, get that now, many shall follow their pernicious ways, by reason of whom the way of truth shall be evil spoken of. You got it? Look at verse 21. For it had been better for them not to have known the way of righteousness than after they have known it to turn from the holy command delivered unto them. Peter goes on to say, but it is happened unto them according to the true proverb, the dog is turned to his own vomit, and the sow to a marrow of mud. Are you listening? Now let's go to our text now. Over here, we have verse 13. Look at it. Corrupt way is the broad way. Look at me now. The corrupt way, this way here, is the broad way. Watch the director. That's Jesus. You got it? Christ says, enter ye in at the straight gate. It's demanding. Listen. Not easy at all. He's speaking. See the first group that he's speaking to? See, that's Christ, the director. And he want all men everywhere to be saved, come to the knowledge of the truth. Will you listen to Jesus? Will you listen to Jesus? Will you listen to his words? Now, we'll look at number two, the description. Look at what he does. He's the director, but he gives the description of this way. Watch it. It's a large way. For wide is the gate. Look at it. That's real wide, isn't it? See how wide that is? Wide is it? And broad is the way. See, it's wide and broad. Now, I've got down here Lucifer's way. Maybe I ought to have down there the devil's way. But be as it may, listen to me carefully. It's a large way, it's a Lucifer way, it's the broad way. On Broadway, you can do anything you want to do. Anything you want to do on the broad way. You know why? You got plenty of room. No limitations. Hey, man, let me just throw one in here right quick. Here's one that's good. See, when you get out of the Bible and start dealing with human traditions, you listening to me? Tradition of men. You have women preachers. And I'm not picking on women. I love women. I'm married to one. I got a lot of women in my family. My mother is one. You got it?
But God had put certain restrictions on women in the church. Now, if you're not in the body of Christ, you do what you want to do. Start your own church. Because if it's not in the Bible, somebody started it, but the Lord didn't start it. So if you want to have women preachers in your church, do that. You got that privilege. Go ahead and do it. But you need to know what way you're traveling. You're not traveling the narrow way. Because the narrow way, there are restrictions. And Paul said, I suffer not a woman to teach or to usurp authority over a man, but being silent. And you men who are sitting under these women. Wait a minute. Go ahead and sit on them. Do what you want to do. Y'all started the church. You can do it any way you want to do it. But I guarantee you one thing for sure. You won't go to heaven in that, watch it. You won't go to heaven in the broad way. It's wide and it's broad. There was a song put out in the 70s or 60s. On Broadway. The lights are bright on Broadway. Broadway. And denominationalism, nothing but Broadway. Any church that's not in the Bible, any religious order that's not following the truth of Christ, they're following the Broadway. And you need to understand this. I'm not making this up. This is where you're headed. Oh, you're headed that way. But I'm preaching the way I'm preaching. I'm trying to slow you down. I'm not going to get to everybody. But somebody's got an honest heart. Honest heart. And really want to know the truth. You're going to listen. It may make you a little upset from the beginning. But if you knuckle down and search the scriptures, watch it. You can find out if I'm right or wrong. Don't just take my word. You have a Bible. Read the Bible for yourself. I often say this. Look for your church. Somebody said that's all John said. That's all he does. He'll run other churches down. I'm not running any church down or any person down. All I'm doing is preaching the Bible. Now, if you say your church is all right, why can't you read it in Scripture? Well, I know what you say. On the Broadway, you say, well, it doesn't make any difference. And that's exactly what Satan wants you to say. It doesn't make any difference. Just do it as long as you believe in Jesus. The other stuff doesn't matter. Who told you that? You can't find that kind of teaching in Mad Magazine. That's known in the Bible. You can't find it. You see that? Now, that's good, isn't it? Now, we have the director, amen, and we have the description. He just gave it out. He described it. And the destination. Look at this. That leadeth unto destruction. That's perdition. And many the place, many shall be, many there be which go then it. You know what Jesus is really saying? Most people in this world will be lost eternally. Let me just kind of help members of the Church of Christ out. You need to listen to this. Stop worrying about how big denominational people are, the churches. And now I think some of them are fine individuals. They are my brothers and sisters in the flesh through the first Adam. But they're not my brothers and sisters in the second Adam, which is Christ. Are you listening? Stop trying to compete with denominationalism. Watch it. Using all kind of gimmicks to bring people in to make a big mega church. Stop that foolishness. Jesus already told us what to preach. And most people don't want told truth. They want some of it. But you can't have some of it. It's all or none at all. Are you listening? Now that's enough along that line. Is it all right? I think we understand that. Now, let's switch over here. And go to this side. We have correct way is the narrow way. There it is. We have the same director, Christ. He talked the description of this way and the destination of this way. Now let's look at the text. Christ said, because straight is the gate, watch it.
it's demanding. It's very demanding. Not easy at all. To the second group, as well as the first group, you have to make a choice. What group are you in? Brother Shannon, be easy. I'm trying to be easy. And I'm trying to be nice, because this can be very painful if you really think about it. Think about it. This is painful to many individuals, especially if you have a tender heart. You're thinking. And I'm trying to appeal to y'all. I want you to think. I want you to read and think. I want you to reason. I want you to search the scriptures daily to see if these things are so. You got it? Acts 17:11. Are you watching me? Now watch this here. Listen. So we had a director talking to the second group. Now watch what he said about the description. It's a limited way. Look what he says. And narrow. See how narrow that is? Look at that. That's real narrow. Narrow. See, on the Broadway, it's open. You'll do turn flips and do all kind of crazy stuff on the Broadway. Just anything you do. But over here, it's narrow, it's limited. You got to be straight. This is it. Are you saying, preacher, that the grace of God doesn't cover? Wait a minute, the grace of God covers us, and all the way through, we're traveling this straight and narrow way. We're depending on the Savior. It's by the grace of God that we're saved. You got it? The Bible tells us in Titus chapter 2 and verse 11 and 12, it says, for the grace of God that bringeth salvation has appeared to all men. What all men? The ones in the first group and the one in the second group. You got it? And everybody wants to talk about the grace of God. And that's something that we don't deserve. For the grace of God that bringeth salvation. So we see grace, watch it, liberates. Who does it liberate? All mankind. But also, it says, teaching us. Grace not only liberates, but grace educates. If you're not willing to be educated in what grace teaches, the word of his grace which will build you up, what, you can't be saved by grace. Now watch this. It teaches us. It liberates. It educates. And also, it regulates. What do you mean regulates? Teaching us that denying ungodliness, we should live soberly, righteously, and godly, where? In this present world. So when you get on this road here, you can't do what you want to do. Over here, do what you want to do. Live in sin, shack up, commit adultery, gamble, drink, party, just be worldly. Just do what you want over here. You got that right. But I'll guarantee you, you're going to end up here. A preacher, you can't guarantee that. If I can't guarantee that, I can't guarantee this. I remember one time in a gospel meeting up somewhere in Tennessee, and I mentioned hell in my sermon. And when the lesson was over, went outside, one of the gentlemen, brother in the church, it must have rubbed him the wrong way. He said, you ought not have been so hot. You could have been easy. I said, now, I don't understand you. You want to talk about the positive, but you don't want to talk about the negative. You don't want me to mention hell, but it's all right if I mention heaven. Well, you run people off. Now, I'm not running anybody off. When you preach the truth, if you have a receptive heart to the truth and your sermon, your conscience have not been seared with a hot iron, are you listening? Now, see, when I'm preaching about this, and you say, I don't care, and I'm preaching this, and you don't care, your conscience has been sealed with a hard eye. Can't nobody save you. The Lord can't save you. You won't be saved. Well, who are you? That's why I'm just telling you, according to what the Bible says. Are you listening? Please listen. Now, wait a minute. You're doing good. Don't turn it off. Listen to me carefully. This is going to help somebody.
Listen to me. Don't get mad at me. Don't call me names. I'm just trying. Do I become your enemy because I tell you the truth? Listen to me. Now, let's go back to the text here. Watch it here. The description, talking about this way. He says, it's a limited way. Narrow is the way. Watch it. And narrow is the way. What do you mean? It's a limited way. It's the Lord's way. The Lord's way. Not my way, the Lord's way. Somebody say, I go my way and you go your way, and we'll both end up in heaven. If I go my way and you go your way, both of us will end up over here. But if we go the Lord's way, we'll end up over here. Heaven, you see it. Destruction. Watch it. Destination. Part which leadeth unto life. See, the Lord's way always lead to life. Guess what he said? The place, and few there be that find it. It. What it? It. The way. Look at this. Look at this right here. I want to focus in on this. Christ and his church. Let's focus in on it. A prophecy in Isaiah 2:2-4. Isaiah said it should come to pass in the last days. That's not talking about the approaching end of time, but he's talking about the last dispensation. And the last dispensation started on the first Pentecost after the resurrection of Christ. You got it? Peter at the household of Cornelius said, watch it, at the beginning, Acts 11 and verse number 14 and 15, you see, at the beginning, Pentecost was the beginning of the new dispensation. And Isaiah said it should come to pass in the last days that the mountain of the Lord's house shall be established in the top of the mountains and exalted above the hill. Get it now. And all nations shall flow into it. See that? It. I-T it. That's why I know that the church is not a physical building. It's a spiritual house. 1 Peter 2:5-9. Why? Because Isaiah says all nations shall flow into it. Now, if it's a physical building, all nations couldn't possibly get into it. You see that? So it's a spiritual house. Amen. All right. Jesus said in Matthew 16 and verse 18, upon this rock I will build my church, and the gates of hell shall not prevail against it. You see that? It. Ephesians 5:25. The Holy Spirit to the Apostle Paul says, husband, love your wife, even as Christ also loved the church, watch it, and gave himself for it. In Galatians chapter 1, verse number 13, the Apostle Paul says, you've heard in my conversation in time past and the Jews' religion, how that I persecuted the church of God and wasted it. Question. Did Paul persecute the church you in? No, he didn't. Paul didn't persecute a Roman Catholic church. Why? It didn't exist. Paul didn't persecute the Methodist church or the Pentecostal church or the Baptist or the Holy Roll, Jehovah's Witness, or Seventh-day Adventist. Why? They're not in Scripture. Paul persecuted the church that we read about in the Scripture. And the church that denominates the church, they're not in Scripture, so Paul didn't persecute your church. Now, question, could Paul preach where you are? No, he couldn't preach there. Why? Because he preached the same thing I'm preaching. Got it? Oh, that's pretty good. Now, how does one become a member of the church? Well, why is it so important? The body of Christ is in Christ, Romans 12:4-5. You got it? Now, what Jesus is going to save is his body. Ephesians says that Christ is the Savior of the body. What is he going to say? The Savior of the body. If you're not in the body, you won't be saved. Well, how do I get in? How to get in? It's something you must be taught and believe. You got to be taught the gospel. The death, burial, and the resurrection of Christ. You got it? 1 Corinthians 15:1-4. You see that.
Got it? Christ died on the cross, shedded his blood. He paid for one church, and he wants all men everywhere to be in it. You got to hear and believe that. Do you believe that? Do you believe there isn't only one church in which a man can be saved, and that's the church that Jesus built? Jesus Christ is the only man that ever said, I'm going to build my church. It's not my church. It's the Lord's church. Now, do I have to not only hear and believe, but I've got to repent of my sin? Well, what do you mean? When you come to Christ, that's some stuff you got to change your mind about. Repentance. Change of heart. Then would you confess Christ? Confess your faith in Jesus and own him in this sinful and adulterous generation. And then be willing to be baptized in Christ for the remission of sin. Jesus said, go preach the gospel. He that believeth and is baptized shall be saved. He that believeth not shall be damned. If you obey the gospel and live right, you go this way. If you never obey the gospel, you're going the wrong way. Thank you, as always.

At the 11th of Leviticus, God required of the ancient people Israel to be holy as he was holy. The requirement was repeated at 1 Peter 1. When we have answered the call to holiness, we have separated ourselves from the carnal world and become reserved unto God for God's purposes. Those who have done so have become sanctified and are known as saints. Holy, saint, and sanctified are all forms of the same word. We are taught at the 12th of Hebrews that no man will see the Lord without holiness, and that diligence is required so that one fail not of the grace of God. Perhaps two important things are being taught to us here. First of all, though a man is saved by divine grace, he is still called unto holiness. Secondly, it is with diligence that he develop and maintain the holiness to which he is called, lest he fail to receive God's grace. It is by diligence in holiness and by the grace of God that a man may one day dwell with his Maker.

Welcome to Expositions. I'm Kevin Rhodes. As hard as it may be to believe, I have not always been the nice, well-behaved, respectful, well-informed man that I now am. Because I was once a child, in desperate need of an education, perspective, self-control, and any other number of things, but especially discipline. That included a lot of stern looks, spankings, losses of various privileges, and long talks. I'm so thankful that my parents understood this and provided them all as they were needed. Unfortunately, many have not enjoyed such training. Many parents abdicated their responsibilities and allowed their children to do whatever they wanted, sometimes through disinterest, but many times on the advice of some psychologist, whose children likely turned out pretty rotten. But the greatest problem this has created goes far beyond simply out-of-control children. In the end, by failing to discipline their children, these parents fail to instill an understanding in their children of the relationship between love and discipline. And that explains why so many people today have trouble accepting discipline from God. As the writer of Hebrews calls on his readers to show greater faithfulness to Christ, he calls on them to accept this correction by reflecting on the relationship of a father and a son. So if you will, notice the words of Hebrews chapter 12, verses 7 through 11. If you endure chastening, God deals with you as with sons. For what son is there whom a father does not chasten? But if you are without chastening, of which all have become partakers, then you are illegitimate and not sons. Furthermore, we have had human fathers who corrected us, and we paid them respect. Shall we not much more readily be in subjection to the Father of spirits and live? For they indeed for a few days chastened us as seemed best to them, but he for our profit, that we may be partakers of his holiness. Now no chastening seems to be joyful for the present, but painful. Nevertheless, afterward it yields the peaceable fruit of righteousness to those who have been trained by it. We do not have some innate sense that guides us through life. That is why God gave us parents to discipline us. But good parents know this alone is not enough. That is why they lead their children to accept the discipline of God. But this text is not about why children should listen to their parents. It is about why all of us should listen to God. So let's consider that principle and notice what we can learn from this text. And we begin with verses 7 and 8. And we see this lesson. Learn to recognize your father's love. It should be clear, but it can be hard in some circumstances. Notice then the nature of the love that's expected and how we are to see it. If you endure chastening, God deals with you as with sons. For what son is there whom a father does not chasten? But if you are without chastening, of which all have become partakers, then you are illegitimate and not sons. There's this direct connection between that relationship and discipline, and that is, it is an inherent part of the child-parent relationship. In John 3, verse 16, it says, For God so loved the world that he gave his only begotten Son, that whosoever believeth on him should not perish, but have everlasting life. God has shown how much he loves us, but he continues to show that when he shows us discipline. When you are the one being disciplined, though, seeing it as a manifestation of a parent's love can be quite difficult. That is because we tend to focus on the hurt of the discipline instead of the heartache caused by the problem. But when we trust the motive of the discipline, it becomes easier to take and we can really start to learn. It's when we have this trust that will not end in our parent of knowing how much they love us, that when they must discipline us, that we now are in a position to understand something was wrong and I need to change something because I know my parent loves me. Remember then that the purpose of discipline is to help, not to hurt. That doesn't mean that we should avoid any kind of
pain that goes with discipline, the nature of having consequences is for us to recognize that there's a problem there. In Ephesians chapter 6, verses 1 through 4, we find, "Children, obey your parents in the Lord, for this is right. Honor your father and mother, for this is the first commandment with promise, that it may be well with you, that you may live long on the earth. Fathers, provoke not your children to wrath, but bring them up in the nurture and admonition of the Lord." You know that old saying, "This will hurt me more than it will hurt you"? It's true in a way, but it is certainly hard to appreciate in the moment if you're the child. The difficulties in the beginning of correction are rewarded in the end. If you are patient and stay with it, if you're willing to stay the course and recognize the purpose for which that discipline exists, and that is there has to be a change of behavior that is worth it in the long run, and that the correction to get us there is essential. And that's why we need to focus on what we have to learn, not the challenges of the process. If we only look at it as a challenge of the moment and how difficult it is, we won't ever learn. We need to focus on why the lesson matters more than the difficulty that we're going through at that time. So for our benefit, we need to consider the role God has taken on as our Father. Here he says, at the second part of verse 7, "For what son is there whom a father does not chasten?" He's wanting us now to make this comparison and to remember that God has accepted and offered himself as a father in heaven for us. And he wants that role. He calls us to accept him in that role so that he will be a father to us and we will be sons and daughters, 2 Corinthians chapter 6, verse 18 points out. Children do not always understand what parents are trying to do and why. You know, when you're trying to teach your children responsibility and you're trying to toughen them up for the life that's out there by getting them to recognize that things need to be right and that they need to do things and not just sit around and play video games or watch TV all the time or YouTube, that they need to actually do something with their lives and to recognize there are difficulties involved in life. That can be hard. But we don't understand that in the moment, but we do afterwards, hopefully, as we grow up and appreciate that, yes, I needed to learn this. God has loved us enough to take on the role of Father, to recognize that we need something to learn from Him that only He can teach us. There are certain things in providing for us that only He can do. And it's that love He's shown us that should provide the foundation for us then to come to the Scriptures and to see in them a loving God who wants what's best for us and therefore corrects us accordingly. So that when we look in Romans 8, verse 15, that we receive this adoption of sons so that we can cry, "Abba, Father," that it is a privilege that He cares for us so much that He's willing to train us. He gave His own Son on the cross so that we could become His children. In Romans chapter 5, verse 8, it says that God commends His love toward us, and that while we were yet sinners, Christ died for us. And therefore, there should be no questioning of the depth of God's love that He gave Jesus for us. So if He's shown us this much love, then when He then expresses this chastening and this correction, then we need to understand and put it in the context that this is love too. Originally made in His image, we tarnish that image. And now we should want to get it back so that we can be created again into righteousness and true holiness, Ephesians 4, verse 24. But to get there, it takes some work. It takes some effort. It takes a lot of things to shine back up and to get to what we ought to be so we look and act as we should. And we need to respond to that discipline as the Son of God did then, verse 8. "But if you are without chastening, of which all have become partakers, then you are illegitimate and not sons." If we act like we don't want to have anything to do with that discipline and that chastening, and we're just casting it aside as unimportant, then we're essentially abandoning the role of child, of God's child. "Though he were a son, yet learned he obedience by the things which he suffered. And being made perfect, he became the author of eternal salvation unto all them that obey him." Hebrews chapter 5, 8, 9. Said of Jesus. And so in Galatians 3, 26 and 27, when it says, "For ye are all children of God by faith in Christ Jesus, for as many of you as been baptized into Jesus Christ have put on Christ," that we are accepting that relationship.
to be children, to be buried in baptism so that we can be gods. Being disciplined is important, but responding to it properly is where you truly mature. That's what builds character, is when you stop and think, wait a minute, I need to correct some things here. I deserved that discipline. I needed that lesson. So discipline your mind through repentance. That's what it's designed for. In Acts 17, verse 30, it says, the times of this ignorance God winked at, but now commandeth all men everywhere to repent. God requires us to change things. He won't accept certain things in his family, and we have to be willing to change it, and that's what the discipline is there for. Discipline then your will through self-control. In Galatians 5, 22 and 23, when he explains what the fruit of the Spirit are, as he's putting all these characteristics together, love, joy, peace, long-suffering, kindness, goodness, these are characteristics of God, and he wants us to then be like he is. He wants us to develop and mature so that we have the character that he already has in training us. And that means we need to discipline our perspective through our growth. In 2 Peter chapter 3, verse 18, it says, but grow in grace in the knowledge of our Lord and Savior Jesus Christ. To him be glory both now and forever. Amen. Your Father in heaven loves you dearly, and this is exactly why he disciplines you. He knows your spiritual potential, and he desperately wants you to reach it. The more we appreciate that fact, the earlier it is, and the easier it is to endure his discipline, and therefore to become children that reflect the image of their Father. So the sooner we get that message, the sooner we accept it, the easier it will be on us too, and the better it will be in the family of God. Now we look at verse 9, and part of this discipline is that we need to learn to respect godly authority. It reads, furthermore, we have had human fathers who corrected us, and we paid them respect. Shall we not much more readily be in subjection to the Father of spirits and live? You see a combination of words here that are important. Corrected us. That's a role of someone in authority. We paid them respect because of their role in authority. And shall we not much more readily be in subjection to the Father of spirits and live? Why subjection? Because of authority. God created the home as a model and training ground for everyone to learn the value of godly authority, going all the way back to the garden in Genesis 2. Many homes fail in this completely. And the world today largely rejects the role of parental authority, as recent efforts in the United Nations demonstrate. Regardless, God created the home as a spiritual training ground. God designed the home and the relationships that exist in it. And he did so as examples from which we would then learn to apply spiritual lessons and then put those in our relationship with him. You see that in this child-parent relationship that the comparison exists here in our text in Hebrews 12. You see it in the husband-wife relationship and the comparison with Christ and his church in Ephesians chapter 5. God created the home to be that foundational place where we learn these principles, but not just so we can have a good home life, though he wants that for us too, but also so that we can then grow to see that this is what we need in a greater way in our spiritual lives and our relationship with God. Good Christian homes will emphasize these lessons, and they'll build their homes around them, both for the benefit of their marriages and of their children, but also for the spiritual benefit they bring in appreciating godly authority. We should grow to respect godly correction, because this is essential if we are to learn what is right, if we're going to know what is right, and then what we're going to do what is right. That's the first part of verse 9. Furthermore, we have had human fathers who have corrected us. That was their purpose. In Proverbs 22 and verse 6, it says, train up a child in the way that he should go, and when he is old, he shall not depart from it. So respect training that teaches you the difference between right and wrong, with consequences when we get things wrong. Romans chapter 2 and verse 6, it will judge every man according to his works.
We need to learn that growing up, and if you had parents who taught you those lessons, you need to be thankful so that you can then apply that principle and see that that's how God works, that there will be consequences based upon our choices of right and wrong. We need to respect training that points us toward God rather than allowing us to just wander around in ignorance. You know, a lot of times today, we see families where the children are just kind of running the home. They're doing whatever they want, and the parent does not want in any way to step in to point out that maybe the child's doing something wrong. And you see this in public now. But in John 8, verse 32, Jesus said, "You shall know the truth, and the truth shall make you free." It is essential for us to recognize that there is one right way and that we need to know it. And that is why ignorance is no excuse. We definitely need guidance to say, this is how to live. This is the training we need, and these are the decisions we need to make. And that's why we need to also respect training that insists we do what is right. In 1 John 3, verse 7, it says, "He that doeth righteousness is righteous, even as he is righteous." That verse has some powerful principles in it because it shows that Jesus is the standard. That righteousness depends upon actual obedience and behavior, action, not just belief, and that righteousness should be our goal, that there is then a right way to do things and a wrong way to do things. And we need to make sure we understand that principle and that we're willing to accept whatever it takes to get us in the right. We should grow to respect the importance of learning to make good decisions so as to avoid unpleasant consequences, as Proverbs chapter 10 and verse 1 makes clear. So learn to feel shame for sin rather than excusing it. That's a very important message from 1 John 3 verse 20, that we need to feel shame. We need to be embarrassed. Our hearts ought to condemn us through a conscience that's trained to say, "I shouldn't have done that." That's partly what we need to learn growing up in a home, but it's certainly what we should feel when we see on the pages of Scripture that we're doing something that God doesn't approve of and we change it. But when you think about this principle and broaden it beyond the home, you should be learning not to embarrass yourself or your father. In Luke 15, verse 21, Jesus is telling the parable of the prodigal son. And of course, in that parable, the Father represents our Heavenly Father. And that prodigal son, that wasteful son, had embarrassed him. Now, it doesn't say that directly in the text, but it's all his living was entirely opposite of his training. The Father was still willing to welcome him back when he changed. But now think about for a moment, some child that's on Facebook and posting things, saying things, every time they get in trouble, whining about it, acting like they're the victim all the time, posting pictures of themselves they should never be posting because of immodesty, and saying things about others that's simply rude and corrupt communication. It's an embarrassment. But it's more than just an embarrassment to the family. If you're a Christian, that's an embarrassment to your father. And you're embarrassing him by wearing the name Christian and behaving in such a way. And we need to think of ourselves and our behavior this way and learn to make decisions deliberately rather than impulsively. That's part of learning discipline. That the idea is you need to turn in. That is, you hesitate. It's a very different thing than when you're, say, standing in line at Walmart and they've got all these kind of neat little things around you, magazines maybe, or small little items that say, "Oh, I could use that." They're counting on that impulse to hit you, strike you, so that you will buy right there, and you'll take it, and you'll pay just a little bit money that you were planning on. The same thing applies online, of where Amazon's always recommending that, you know, if you like this, you might like this too, to get you to buy on an impulse. We need to rise above that, and instead be very deliberate, Romans chapter 12, verses 1 and 2, in our sacrifice, in our reasoning out our behavior. We need to learn to respect the role of parents who trained us well. That's for sure, Ephesians chapter 6, verse 2. And that's key for us to understand and appreciate God's training us as well. We should grow to respect our Father in heaven, even more than all the lessons we learned at home, but for similar reasons.
Every good gift and every perfect gift is from above and cometh down from the Father of lights, with whom there is no variableness, neither shadow cast by turning, James chapter 1 and verse 17 says. You see, God wants what's good for us, what's best for us, and He gives things that are good to us. But because our relationship with Him is more important, the responsibilities are greater. Submitting to Him matters more. We need to resist the devil and flee from him. And we need to submit to God. James 4:7 says, the nature of the discipline is more demanding in this process because you're training the spirit. It's demanding to say you've got to learn internally to make good decisions, that the external doesn't always handle things, but you need to start within. So Joshua 24 verse 15, Joshua challenged the children of Israel when he said, choose ye this day whom you will serve, whether the gods of your fathers on the other side of the flood or the gods of the Amorites in whose land ye dwell. But as for me and my house, we will serve the Lord. But you see, the thing in this relationship, the rewards are greater too. Because this changes our life upon the earth for the better through holiness and gives us life in eternity through resurrection, 1 Corinthians 15, 19 and 20. God gave us His Word to train us as a father does his children. Therefore, you will find encouragement in Scripture. You will find warnings in Scripture. You will find rebuke in Scripture. And you will find in all of these love, if you understand the God of Scripture. So finally, we look at verses 10 and 11, and we see this. Learn to focus on the goal of maturity, because that's the end in mind of discipline. It reads, for they indeed for a few days chastened us as seemed best to them, but he for our profit, that we may be partakers of his holiness. Now no chastening seems to be joyful for the present, but painful. Nevertheless, afterward it yields the peaceable fruit of righteousness to those who've been trained by it. Now notice he's making a contrast between the momentary pain and difficulty, but that ultimate end of maturity and good decision making. So much of what guides parents today is focused on the moment. They want the unabashed love of an infant, but do not embrace the responsibility of training a teenager. Tired parents would rather make compromises with a child than work to mold a strong will. Indeed, many parents actually encourage disrespectful behavior in their children when they are young, and then wonder where they learned it when they're older. I'll give you one guess. We have not done well at training parents spiritually, because we have forgotten the real point of parenting in the first place. As verse 10, the first part, points out, for they indeed for a few days chastened us as seemed best to them, but he for our profit. Well, parenting is not about the now. Parenting is about the future. It is not about how well behaved they are at age 10, but about how responsible they are at age 25 and 30. But in reality, as the writer of Hebrews points out, real discipline looks even longer term than that. So in parenting, focus on the goals God sets for you instead of trying to set goals for yourself or God, and do that of yourself in being a child of God as well. He says, as what seemed best to them, but he for our profit, that we may be partakers of his holiness. God has our best interest at heart. That's the word here, profit, interest, what is profitable for us. His discipline is designed to bring us along to the point where we embrace everything He does for us, everything He says to us, and everything that He wants from us. We must put earthly goals aside and exchange them for something far greater, for that goal of imitating His holiness, as what we find here at the end of verse 10. We are to be partakers of the divine nature, 2 Peter chapter 1 verse 4 says, and the essence of who God is holiness, as 1 Peter chapter 1, 16 points out. So focus on the joy that God makes possible for you, rather than the pain of the discipline itself, the difficulty in the moment. Rejoice in the Lord always. And again, I say rejoice, Philippians 4 verse 4 says, and the emphasis there is rejoice in the Lord's authority in responding to it. Coaches do not convince players to attend two-a-days because they're fun. Players do not sign up because playing football during the summer in Texas is quite enjoyable. They do it because there is the hope of winning, of achieving something that really matters to them. And that is what makes it worth it to them in the end. And that's exactly where Christians need to get when it comes to growing and maturing
spiritually, as Matthew chapter 16, 23 through 26 points out in Jesus' words. To do this, though, we see in verse 11, you need to focus on the fruit that hard work yields. He says, nevertheless, afterwards, it yields the peaceable fruit of righteousness to those who've been trained by it. Here's the ultimate product we're going for, James 5, verses 7 and 8. Hard work comes first. The reward of hard work follows. Spiritual maturity creates peace that you can feel. And this is evident in your relationship with God and with others. And Romans chapter 12 and verse 18 points out. Philippians 4 verse 7, the peace that passes all understanding. But doing the hard work to mature spiritually, that also produces righteousness. A holiness within that is obvious to the world without. For I'm not ashamed of the gospel of Christ, for it is the power of God unto salvation to everyone that believeth, to the Jew first and also to the Greek. For therein is the righteousness of God revealed from faith to faith, as it is written, the just shall live by faith. Holiness and righteousness, the evidence of spiritual maturity, do not develop by accident. They only come by discipline, by accepting the training God provides through His Word. This is a process that you cannot cheat, and there are no shortcuts. It is indeed sometimes a painful process, but it is always worth it. And that is his point. Everything said in Scripture, every exhortation, every rebuke, every admonition, every bit of instruction is designed to help us become spiritually disciplined. But no matter how perfectly God guides us as a father, it cannot help us if we do not accept the discipline as his children. The same love that sent Jesus to the cross is the love that calls on us to repent of our sin and to be more active in our obedience. The same authority that rebuked Satan and judged Israel is the authority expressed in Scripture to act as our standard of judgment and behavior in all things. Both the love of God and the authority of God call on us to mature spiritually so that in eternity, there we can be called the people of God, his children. If we do not see God's love in his discipline, it is doubtful anyone else will see God's love in our behavior. If we do not learn to make decisions that follow God's will, all claims of reverence and love for God are revealed to be a mere pretense on our part. But if we truly love God, and if we truly reverence his name, we will give our all to becoming more and more like him, for this is the purpose of discipline. Learning from discipline and learning to be self-disciplined is not the easiest process in the world, but it is the absolute best process for eternity. I'm Kevin Rhodes. Thank you for watching Expositions.

Hello, my name is Cameron Freeman, and we are so glad that you're watching the Gospel Broadcasting Network. A politician was once asked by his wife if he loved her. His response was, "Well, let me ask my pollster, and I'll get back to you on it." Of course, a good husband wouldn't say that, but the point is that what the public thinks has nothing to do with the reality of the situation. In the same way, God's word isn't based on popular opinion. It's not based on what's famous or popular in culture. It isn't based on whether we agree with what it says or not. Even if the Bible message is not popular today with the world today, we still want to preach the truth. Jesus says in John 17:17, "Sanctify them through thy truth. Thy word is truth." In John 8:32, Jesus says, "And ye shall know the truth, and the truth shall make you free. Come here for what the Bible says, not for popular opinion. Thanks for watching the Gospel Broadcasting Network, and we are glad that you're here.

Thank you for tuning in to Bible, Bible, and More Bible. My name is Key Ford. I'm the minister at the Auburn Hills Church of Christ in Woodbury, Tennessee. When we look at the world today, we see that there is a problem that is going on in the world, and this problem is a problem that has been going on for a long time. If you ask the question, why is there racism? Why is there murderings? Why is there stealing and all types of ungodly acts? It results down to one three-letter word, and that three-letter word is sin. Sin is something that is running rampant in the world today, and sin is something that needs to be taken care of. But so many people find pleasure in sin. When we look at the book of Genesis, we can see when mankind first stumbled. When we read in Genesis chapter 1, we see that God created the heavens and the earth, and he created all things. And notice there's a phrase after he created what he created, and he said it was good. And so we see that man was also formed, Genesis 1, chapter verse 26 through 27. And then we see going into Genesis chapter 2, when man was given a job to take care of the gardens and take care of the earth. And all of a sudden now we have woman who comes upon the scene. We read in Genesis chapter 2, verse 21, and the Lord caused a deep sleep to fall upon Adam, and he slept, and he took one of his ribs and closed up the flesh instead thereof, and the rib which the Lord God had taken from man made he a woman and brought her unto him. So we have man and woman first created, and we see that everything is good. There is no problem in sight. Sin is nowhere in the picture. But if you have your Bible still open, notice Genesis chapter 3. Genesis chapter 3 is normally a verse that's referred to, a chapter that is normally referred to as the fall of man. And we see in verse number 1, it says, now the serpent was more subtle than any beast of the field, which the Lord God had made. And he said unto the woman, yea, had God said, ye shall not eat of every tree of the garden? And the woman said unto the serpent, we may eat of the fruit of the trees of the garden, but of the fruit of the tree which is in the midst

Well, first of all, sin offers a delusion that, you know what, everything is okay. You're going to be fine. Just continue to do what you want to do. When we read in the book of Genesis chapter 6, God is about to get ready to send a flood. It said that every thought and the intentions of man was on wickedness. All of their thoughts, they were just sinful people now. And God was going to hit the reset button because of sin. And he was going to only save Noah and his household. Now, you have to think about that, how bad sin is that God would send a flood to destroy the whole earth and to hit the reset button and start things back over. Friends, sin is a serious problem, and sin is something that is deceptive, it deceives, and we need to realize how it destroys also. Think about the home. If a man is away cheating on his wife or getting drunk or doing anything that's ungodly and he brings it into the home, that sin is going to dwell in that home and it's going to hurt that home greatly. Even if it's sin that somebody said, well, it's just a little bit of sin. You know what? A little bit of sin is a whole lot of problem. A little leaven leavens the whole lump. So when we look at the fact of the deception that sin promises, it also gives off a paycheck. You know, anything that we do, we are going to yield results from it. Galatians chapter 6, beginning at verse 7, when we read the laws of sowing and reaping, if we sow corruption, guess what? We're going to reap corruption. If we sow sin, we're going to reap sin. So when we look at the fact of how sin just tears things apart, it should make us, again, friends, want to run away, hide from it, get that out of our lives, because it's not going to give us what we really hope for. So sin's paycheck is death. Romans 6:23 lets us know that there's a paycheck for sin. It says, for the wages of sin is death. Romans 6:23. And then we think about the fact of Romans 3:23 that says that for we all have sinned and come short of the glory of God. Just because the scriptures say that we all have sinned, that doesn't mean that we have to continue to live a life in sin. That doesn't mean that we have to walk around with our heads down saying, oh, we'll never be anything, because that's not true. The words of Paul makes it very clear. He states in Romans chapter 6, shall we continue in sin so that grace may abound? Notice his next words. God forbid. How are we that are dead to sin live any longer therein? So I cannot use that as an excuse. Oh, I'll never be nothing. I'll never be as good as Jesus. I'll never be able to do this, or I'll never be able to do that. I have to make sure that I continue to strive daily to put off sin. Now, how foolish would one be if they had that mindset, you know what, the more that I sin, the more grace God is going to send to me, because I'm nothing and God has to show me this love. God wants us to obey him. That's the reason why we're going through this study on sin, because it's something that people just kind of put off and just say, well, that's not really a sin, or that's a little sin or a big sin. Friend, there's no little or big sin. Sin is exactly what it is. It is sin. And it is detrimental to our souls and will cause us to lose our place in heaven and take our name out of the book of life. So let's go back again to chapter 3 in the book of Genesis. Let's see how the origination of sin, and see where it came from, and see how far did Adam and Eve take it. Again, verse number 4 states, and the serpent said unto the woman, ye shall not surely die. You know what? Satan came in and added one word. He added that not in there. God told his people, if you take of this tree from the midst of the garden, that ye will die. The serpent comes in, or Satan comes in through the serpent and says, you will not die. Who are you going to believe, God or the serpent? Well, we should really just stick with what God says, because Satan only seeks to kill and destroy. And he is the father of lies. Luke 8 and verse 44. Notice verse number 5 says, for God doth know that in the day ye eat thereof, then your eyes shall be open and ye shall be as gods, knowing good and evil. And when the woman saw that the tree was good for food and that it was pleasant to the eyes and a tree to be desired to make one wise, she took of the fruit of thereof and did eat and gave also unto her husband. With her he did eat. So we see the first transgression of what God has said. God clearly gave a commandment and told them not to eat of the tree. So what exactly is sin? Sin is the transgression of God's law. The book of Romans tells us where there is no law, there is no sin. When we think about it from the standpoint of

0: sin as a whole, it is a transgression. It is disobedience to what thus saith the Lord, and it is something that we cannot afford to keep in our lives. I love the way that David breaks it down. Notice with me, if you have your Bible still open, notice with me the 51st Psalm, Psalm 51. Because when you deal with sin, you have to look at David. David was a man who was said to be after God's own heart. But guess what? We know that David had times where he stumbled, where David fell, where David was not pleasing in God's eyesight. And when we look at Psalm 51, we notice a few things about sin that I would like to point out. Psalm 51, David goes in to just open his heart and just to pour out his heart to God, because he realized the condition that he was in because of sin. Psalm 51 and verse 1 begins off, "Have mercy upon me, O God, according to thy loving kindness, according to the multitude of thy tender mercy. Blot out my transgressions, wash me thoroughly from mine iniquity, and cleanse me from my sin." Notice David uses all three words for sin. He uses the word sin in verse 2. He says, "My iniquities and my transgressions." David missed the mark. He had messed up. He had stumbled in what he had done. And now we see him coming before God, asking him to wash him, to cleanse him of what he had done, because he realizes his situation. Now, if you take this account and look at what is going on with David, why is he so penitent at this point? This is after the time when David has sinned. He has took Uriah, the Hittite's wife, Bathsheba. He has sent the man off to battle, and that man has lost his life. And now this child is being born, and then the child also dies within a few days. David had a lot going on. David realized that I have sinned. I made this mistake. When it comes to sin, my friends, we have to make sure that we have that mindset of David when we sin and when we stumble or when we fall short of God's glory, that we take responsibility for what we have done. You know what? When we go back to the book of Genesis, we're going to see a little bit of responsibility being placed elsewhere. But I want us to realize how bad sin is. David wanted to just wash it off of him. He God, cleansed me because I'm filthy before thy eyesight. When we look at the prophet Isaiah, the prophet Isaiah in chapter 6 came before our God, and he said that he was a man of unclean lips. And then in that vision, an angel has tongues and gets a hot coal and places it upon his lips and cleanses him. He makes him to be pure. He makes him to be holy. Sin keeps us from being holy. Sin is the stain on our garments. Sin is something that will keep us out of heaven. So again, notice back in Psalm 51, a few more of David's words. He says, "For I acknowledge my transgression, and my sin is ever before me. Against thee only have I sinned and done this evil in thy sight, and thou makest me justify, that thou mightest justify when thou speakest, and be clear when thou judgest." David knew how bad sin was. Do we realize how bad sin is today? There are many people who will say, "Well, you know what? I only do this a little bit, but I'm still righteous with God." You ever hear the phrase, "a little white lie"? You know, when we think about little phrases like that we have come up with that kind of make us to justify sin and say, "Well, sin is not that bad. I do a little bit." There are those people who say, "Well, I just indulge a little bit in sin. It's okay." Friends, I'm here to tell you, run away from it. Be made holy. Again, the words that are quoted in 1 Peter, the Lord your God, he says, "Be ye holy, for the Lord your God is holy." That is something verbatim that is taken from the book of Deuteronomy, from what God had told his people from the beginning. God has never wanted his people to indulge in sin. But then when it comes to sin, we have to realize also that we are all free moral agents. God is not going to come down here and intervene miraculously and say, "Don't do that sin." His word has already told us to stay away from it, because sin deceives. We may think that we get all this pleasure out of it, but if we lose our souls at the end, was it really worth it? Was it really worth it is what we have to really ask ourselves. Now let's get back to David again before we go back to the book of Genesis and look at Adam and Eve. Verse number 6 in Psalm 51 reads, "Behold, thou desirest truth in the inward parts, and in the hidden part thou shalt make me to know wisdom." We go back to verse number 5. He says, behold, I was shapen in iniquity, and in sin did my mother conceive me. Now, that is a verse number 5 that we need to make sure we take a moment to clarify on this. When David says that he was shapen in iniquity, in sin, he was molded in iniquity, I should say. We are not born in sin. We are born into this world that is full of sin. But when a baby comes out of the womb, that baby is not a sinful creature. Sin is something, is a transgression of God's law. 1 John chapter 3. What laws do babies break when they come out of the womb? So when a person says that a child is a sinner, that goes against what Scripture teaches. Because Jesus said, except you become as one of these little children, you shall not enter the kingdom of heaven. So is Jesus saying, unless you become like one of these little devils, you cannot go to heaven? God forbid. Jesus is not saying that. So we have to make sure that we take that verse and look at it correctly. Because little babies are not sinners. When one gets old enough to of the age of accountability to know the difference of right and wrong and know that they are sinning, that's when a person commits sin. But a baby out of the womb does not commit sin. So now let's go on to verse number 7. He says, purge me with hyssop and I shall be clean. Wash me and I shall be whiter than snow. Make me to hear joy and gladness, that the bones which thou hast broken may rejoice. Hide thy face from my sins and blot out mine iniquities, creating me a clean heart, O God, and renew a contrite spirit or a right spirit within me. Cast me not away from thy presence and take not thy Holy Spirit from me. David didn't want to have anything to do with sin after that. David wanted to make sure that he was cleansed because he realized the deception that he was under by following after the things that were after his heart. Of seeing Bathsheba, of wanting that woman and lusting after her, and it brought forth death for him through his son. So we have to really keep that in mind when we look at sin. Sin is deceptive. Sin is a transgression of God's law. It's missing the mark. It is falling short of what thus saith the Lord. We should all want to be found pleasing in God's eyesight. We should all desire to have that home in heaven. And if we want to continue in sin, we can't go where God is. We cannot serve two masters. We cannot be friends with Satan and then all of a sudden just let his hand go and then be friends with God. Then try to hold both of their hands together and say, we're going to walk like this. No, friends, we have to either go with God or you're going to go with Satan. No man can serve two masters. Matthew 6 and verse 24. So now let's get back to our study in Genesis of looking at sin, because we see that Eve was deceived by the serpent. The serpent added that one little word, you shall surely not die. And adding to God's word is always a sin. Revelation 22 verses 18 through 19. And we also can read in Proverbs 30 verses 5 and 6. We are never to add to God's word. And that's what happens with Eve. Eve is deceived by the serpent, saying that you will be like God's, knowing the difference between good and evil. And then she did eat. And then she also gave to her husband. So now let's get back to verse number 7 in Genesis chapter 3. And it says, and the eyes of them both were open, and they knew that they were naked, and they sewed fig leaves together and made themselves aprons. And they heard the voice of the Lord God walking in the garden in the cool of the day. And Adam and his wife hid themselves from the presence of the Lord God amongst the trees of the garden. So you know what? They have now had their eyes open and now they realize that they are naked and they try to make themselves aprons to cover themselves up. All because they sinned now. They were in a place where there was no sin. They were set to live there forever. But then sin crept in and now it was destroyed. As I stated before, as we look into our second point, that sin destroys. Look at our nation today. It's being destroyed. Why? Because of a lack of knowledge, because of sin. Hosea says, my people are destroyed for lack of knowledge. If you look in Hosea chapter 4 and verse 6, where that verse is penned, but then if you back up to the very beginning of that chapter, when we read that those who were in Hosea days, they were lawless. They did not have mercy. There was no presence of God in that place. They were just that bad. That sin was running rampant. And Hosea makes that phrase or states that statement, my people are destroyed for lack of knowledge. It is not the case that people don't have the knowledge today. It's the fact that people refuse what thus saith the Lord and have turned to their own pernicious ways and seek to be their own gods and seek to be their own people instead of following what thus saith the Lord. You know what? Pride in doing that. We've already discussed the pride of life on one of our previous recordings. But the pride of life, thinking that I can do this all on my own, God, who is God to me, that I should obey him. You know what? Pharaoh made that same statement, and we realize because of that statement that Pharaoh made, that he was given 10 good sermons, and then he also died chasing after God's people. Sin destroys. It will destroy anything it touches. It'll destroy this body. You think about one who abuses themselves with drugs. When the Bible tells us that we are not to be partakers of those things, our body is the temple of the Holy Spirit. We have to keep this body going so that we can do service unto God, to offer that reasonable service. And how can I do that if I'm beating up this body, if I'm not taking care of myself, if I'm not taking care of my mental capacity and all those things? If I'm running rampant with the world, I will let sin destroy me. It may not destroy you at that very moment. But friends, it will get you in the end. And now we notice how much Adam and Eve will lose because of that one sin. And again, let's stick with this point for one moment before we move into verse number 9. Some people again say, well, I just sinned this one or two times. It only took one sin to get them kicked out of the garden, to have them removed from the presence of God. Now, God was still going to be with them because he's a God who loves us, and he's the God of second, third, fourth, and fifth, and sixth chances. But we cannot expect God to continue to be merciful upon us if we do not obey what he says. So now notice in verse number 9, he says, and the Lord God called unto Adam and said unto him, where art thou? Now, when God asks a question, he's not asking for information because God already knew what had happened. God is not, they didn't sneak past God. It don't matter what tree they hid behind. It didn't matter what hole they dug up. God will still find them. And he said, I heard thy voice in the garden and I was afraid because I was naked and I hid myself. And he said, who told thee that thou was naked? Hast thou eaten of the tree whereof I commanded thee that thou shouldest not eat? And the man said, the woman who thou gavest to me to be with me, she gave me of the tree and I did eat. Again, Adam was not like how David was. Adam, as soon as he was confronted with the problem that he had done, he immediately shifts the blame to the woman. He says, God, but it's this woman who you gave me. When Adam was supposed to be the man, we realize who was formed first. Adam was not to succumb to that, but sin crept in. Doing their own will, having their own desires is what was the problem. The woman did take first, true enough, but Adam still followed. So we realized the problem that was lying there, the disobedience. Again, notice what God says. He says in verse number 11, hast thou eaten of the tree? Wherefore I commanded thee that thou shouldest not eat. They transgressed God's law at that moment. We today have been given these things to read, these things to study and to take into our lives so that we can avoid the snares and the pitfalls that await us by sin. Because sin deceives, it destroys, and it seeks to do whatever it wants to do. Again, because sin is pleasurable. Somebody may say, well, man, you know what? I just can't see myself being with just one woman for life. And then they'll go out there and fornicate and do all of these things and just live up the life that they want to live up, but then not realize to their own destruction because there are things such as STDs out there that are incurable. And then there's some times where children are made out of wedlock all because of sin. There are times when the list can go on and on. We don't even have enough time on this program to discuss all of the sins that are everywhere in this world. But we do realize where did they originate from this moment right here forward with Adam and Eve, with them partaking in the tree, which God told them not to. He commanded them specifically not to take of that tree, as we see in verse 11. And let's see how it ends for them. And verse number 12 says, and the man said, the woman who thou gavest to be with me, she gave me of the tree and I did eat. And the Lord God said unto the woman, what is this that thou hast done? And the woman said, the serpent beguiled me, and I did eat. And the Lord God said unto the serpent, because thou hast done, thou art cursed above all cattle and above every beast of the field. Upon thy belly shalt thou go, and dust shalt thou eat all the days of thy life. And I will put enmity between thee and the woman, and between thy seed and her seed, and it shall bruise thy head, and thou shalt bruise his heel. So when we read the rest of this account and we finish the book of Genesis, we see that in verse 24, it says, so he drove out man and he placed him at the east of the Eden cherubims and a flaming sword, which turned every way to keep the way of the tree of life. After they had transgressed God's law, after they had sinned, they were refused entrance to where the tree of life was. All because they sinned in that moment. Friends, sin is a problem. A little three-letter word is the greatest problem that we have today in this world. Why are politicians crooked? Sin. Why is the home not right at times? Sin. Why does the church succumb to certain evil practices sometimes? Sin. Why can't children do right sometimes? Sin. And the list can go on and on and on. It is a problem that only God has the answer to. You can't get online and Google how can I fix sin, because there's no magic potion you can shake up and take. There is nothing that you can go buy from Walmart. It is only found in God what to do with sin. The Bible teaches us that, again, where God is, we cannot go if we have sin upon us. There are many people who have this mindset that we can just live up life and just eat, drink, and be merry and don't have to answer for our sins. Friends, God is going to judge us one day. And after looking at just a few verses, we haven't even touched the hem of the garment. We just looked at the first account, the first transgression of God's law. And then we've also seen David, how David handled sin. And they should teach us that sin is such a horrible thing. David wanted to run away from it. He wanted to be washed of it and be done with it. The same should be said about us. Again, I want these words to stick in your mind, the words of Paul. Shall we continue in sin so that grace may abound? God forbid. How are we that are dead to sin live any longer therein? Romans 6, verses 1 through 3. We have a way of having our sins removed today. Again, it's only found in Christ Jesus. We can help you understand the scriptures, help you see it from the scriptures of what you can do to have your sins removed. Now, this is not saying that you're never going to sin again, because we have to continue to walk in the light. The Bible teaches us in 1 John chapter 1, verse number 7, that if we walk in the light as he is in the light, the blood of Jesus Christ, the righteous, our Savior, continuously cleanseth us. It will continue to wash us if we repent. But if I'm not inside of Christ, I cannot have the privilege of prayer, of repenting, of having my sins even removed. If there is someone who is listening and you need to be helped, to be made whole, to be placed in Christ, we can help you with that. One can obey the gospel of Christ by hearing the word of God, according to Romans 10 and verse 17. So that faith comes by hearing, and hearing by the word of God. One can also do it by also believing in what thus said the Lord. John 8:24. After believing, one must repent of all sins. Repentance is a true turnaround. It's not a 360, it's a 180. When you turn around from that sin and you walk the other direction, never to walk back through those doors. Because all of us will stumble. None of us are perfect. But the thing about it, if I stumble and I'm inside of Christ, I can ask for that forgiveness. Outside of him, I cannot. So we have to make sure that we repent of all sins, Acts 17, 13, and also Luke 13, 3 and 5. And then we have to confess that name of Jesus, that he is the Son of God Almighty, according to Romans 10, 9 and 10, and also Matthew 10 and verse 32. And then one must be baptized for the remission of sin. Friends, there's always been water in the plan. We have to make sure that we obey what thus saith the Lord. And then one must remain faithful unto the point of death. Revelation 2:10. I have to continue to go forward. Sin is always going to be here. Sin is all around us. Temptation, whatever you can think of, sin is always lurking and trying to get us. But it's us who have to make sure that we want to rise above sin, that we want to put off the sins of the world, and that we want to live for God and not for this world. Because we have to remember, this world is not our home. We're just only renting here right now. Thank you for your time.
1: In Acts chapter 19, people were baptized into Christ and the church was established in Ephesus. Later, Paul wrote them a letter and said that they had been saved by God's grace through faith. But what exactly does that mean? Number one, grace is God's part. Titus 2:11 says the grace of God appeared bringing salvation to all men, instructing us. God's grace instructed Noah how to survive the flood, instructed Joshua how to conquer Jericho, and today it instructs us how to be saved from our sins. Number two, salvation is through faith. It's interesting, many of the Greek manuscripts say through the faith in Ephesians 2:8. Faith is our part in obeying God's plan. It's the gospel. Hebrews 5:9 says God is the author of eternal salvation to those who obey Him. Obey what? His plan, the gospel. And how? Well, we hear the gospel, believe it, repent of our sins, confess His name, and are finally baptized into Christ, where we contact His blood and our sins are washed away.

0: Hello, and welcome again to our study of the book of 2 Corinthians. You remember last time we were together, we looked at chapter 7 of 2 Corinthians. It is a very interesting chapter for several reasons. First of all, Paul talks about how the Corinthian brethren comforted him, and the list that he gives for reasons for comfort is a little bit surprising. Of course, their earnest desire, naturally, that would comfort him. Any father would be comforted by that. It's this second one that surprises me. He was comforted by their mourning. In other words, he was glad that they were sorry about the sin, that they responded in that way. You know, sometimes when you tell people, I think you're doing that incorrectly, or that's a mistake, you don't need to go down that road, they may get angry. But the church at Corinth didn't get angry. Instead, they mourned, and that was a comfort to him. And then, of course, their zeal for Paul. He was their father in the faith, and they were zealous to try to please their father in the faith because they knew that he was following Christ, and they wanted to follow Christ as well. Then the latter part of the chapter dealt with two different types of sorrow. The first is the preferable one, obviously. It's godly sorrow, and godly sorrow yields repentance. And the good news is that repentance then itself yields salvation, or if you would, eternal life. That's contrasted in Paul's writing with worldly sorrow. Worldly sorrow is, I'm sorry I got caught. And unfortunately, that kind of sorrow doesn't motivate us to change at all. And its result is eternal death. Paul was rejoicing. He was filled with joy, as with Titus, because they had responded with godly sorrow. They'd repented. And it would ultimately yield their salvation if they continued in that same faithful service for the remainder of their lives. Well, now Paul goes from this into more of the reasons he boasted about them. And we'll talk about that as we get into chapter 8. But before we do that, I hope that you will seriously consider taking a free Bible correspondence course in your own home. Please listen to this message.
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0: So, as Paul opens up chapter 8, he turns from his boasting to Titus about what they would do in response to the first letter to a different type of boasting. But before he gets there, he wants to talk about the Macedonian brethren. Listen to what he has to say. Moreover, brethren, we make known to you the grace of God bestowed on the churches of Macedonia, that in a great trial of affliction, the abundance of their joy and their deep poverty abounded in the riches of their liberality. Now, for us, it may be a little bit difficult to get hold of what's going on here. I mean, Paul talks about their great trial of affliction. He knew, and of course the Corinthian brethren would have known as well, that Thessalonica had endured three civil wars. And they were so impoverished by those wars that the Roman government had actually reduced their taxes in an effort to ease the burden on them. They were really in tremendous poverty, and Paul talks about that. We don't really understand it until we look at that history. But their response was remarkable. Look at 2 Thessalonians chapter 1, verse 4, because there we see a little bit more of what we're talking about. Let's look at verse 3 and then verse 4. We are bound to thank God always for you, brethren, as is fitting, because your faith grows exceedingly, and the love of every one of you all abounds toward each other, so that we ourselves boast of you among the churches of God for your patience and faith in all your persecutions and tribulations that you endure. Well, of course, there he's speaking more specifically about what the church went through, but notice that he bragged about them. And he's doing that in this very letter. He's talking about what a wonderful response that they gave, that they had an abundant joy. To me, that is one thing that at times is almost astounding. The gospel seems to get the best response from the people in the worst conditions. They're suffering. They're hurting. They have every reason in the worldly way of thinking to be constantly sad and downtrodden. But when they receive the gospel, it lifts them up, and they're filled with joy, even though they still are in the same pallid conditions, very impoverished perhaps, or going through all kinds of suffering. Still, they have a big smile on their face because, after all, they are receiving blessings from God, salvation being the greatest of those. So the church in Thessalonica was full of joy, and then because of that, they abounded in the riches of their liberality. You and I already know now that there's no way that the word riches really fit at that point in time the city of Thessalonica. And yet the response of the Thessalonian church was basically a response that indicated that they thought they were filled with riches. So he goes on, "For I bear witness that according to their ability, yes, and beyond their ability, they were freely willing." Paul says, when you look at the giving of the Thessalonian brethren, it stands out. And the reason that it stands out is because they didn't just give what they were able. They went beyond that, and they gave beyond what they were able, beyond what their ability normally would have been expected to cause them to be able to give. They're reminiscent of others in Scripture who sacrificed deeply because of the cause of Christ. But in particular now, as we look at them, notice that they were freely willing. They didn't just give, they gave freely. This was not as if they were being forced to give. It's not a form of taxation or where Paul is bearing down on them saying, you've got to give this much. No, not that at all. Instead, they gave liberally, abundantly, and they did it willingly. It was their choice. The beauty of Christianity is that it is a free will response to God. Each of us gets to choose whether we will do what God wants us to or whether we will not. These Thessalonian brethren chose willingly to give. But then he goes on, imploring us with much urgency that we would receive the gift and the fellowship of the ministering to the saints. So think about that now. They begged him. They begged him, Paul, take this gift. And you can almost imagine the response that Paul might have initially had. I can't take this from you. You all need this money right here. Yes, there are needy saints in Judea, but you need this money here. And they begged him. They said, no, Paul, take it. Take it. And why did they want him to take it? They wanted him to take it because of a very, very interesting word. It's the word fellowship. He said they wanted to have a fellowship in this. Now think about the word fellowship. It means, it carries with it the idea of a partnership. Or if you would, you could say a sharing. So, have you ever wanted to be involved in a work, knowing that I really don't have the kind of money that's needed. This is a really big project, but I want to participate. I want to give what I'm able to do so that I am in partnership with everybody else that gives. The Thessalonian brethren had heard from Paul about others who had committed to give to the churches in Judea. And these Thessalonian brethren, hearing about the problems in Judea, said, well, we want to be part of that. We want to be partnered in with them. We want to be working together with them. So it's a beautiful, beautiful idea that Paul sets forth here when he talks about their fellowship in the ministering to the saints. They want to share in the work of helping the Judean Christians. So then he says, and not only as we had hoped, but they first gave themselves to the Lord and then to us by the will of God. How is it that they were able to give so abundantly? It is that they first gave themselves. First gave themselves. There is a significant realization within that. And that is that everything that I have belongs to God. The earth is the Lord's and the fullness thereof, the psalmist said. And that's what we need to see here. They saw it. They first gave themselves. After all, we belong to God. We are His. And so having given themselves to God, then it was natural that they would give themselves to His servant. In this case, His servant is Paul. So we have a beautiful idea here that we are looking at, and Paul is using it now as an example to spur on the Corinthian Christians. So he goes on. So he urged Titus that as he had begun, so he would also complete this grace in you as well. Now, by the way, the word grace is used repeatedly in this chapter. It's over and over and over again. The reality is that whatever I have because of the grace of God. I did not earn these clothes that I'm wearing today without the help of God. The only way I'm able to work and buy these clothes is because God gives me air to breathe. God gives me life. God gives me food. There's nothing that I have that God ultimately did not give me. And so Paul says, I sent Titus to complete this grace. Now, when we think about that, he's saying that the gift of giving is an act of grace on our part. Now, think about this. What we've got is a chain that is developing, as it were. You have God gave me what I have, and that was grace. And now when I give what I have to help other people, that too is grace. I've seen God's grace, and I share God's grace with other people. That's what Titus went to do. He went back to Corinth to make sure that they gave out of what God had given them so that the churches in Judea could be helped. So verse 7, but as you abound in everything, in faith, in speech, in knowledge, in all diligence, and in your love for us, see that you abound in this grace also. Paul said, you know what? You're good people. And the way I know that you're good people and you're God's people is by what you have done. You have abounded in faith. You have abounded in your speech. You've abounded in your knowledge. You've abounded in your diligence. So he said, now what I want you to do is to abound in giving, in helping the needy saints in Judea. And so he continues, verse 8, I speak not by commandment, but I am testing the sincerity of your love by the diligence of others. You see, if a gift is commanded, then it's not free will, is it? And that is the thing that we've got to recognize. The Thessalonian brethren freely gave because they were willingly giving. So Paul is not commanding the church at Corinth to give. Instead, he's using the example of the Macedonian Christians to spur them on to greater service. I think that might work with a lot of us. Look at the example of this fellow or of that woman. Observe how they are doing good for God, and then be challenged by them to do God in your own, or do good for God in your own life. So he continues in verse 9 of 2 Corinthians 8, "For you know the grace of our Lord Jesus Christ, that though he was rich, yet for your sakes he became poor, that you through his poverty might become rich." Grace is a thing given to someone that is thoroughly undeserved. And when I think about the Jesus coming to earth, it is evident to me that I didn't deserve that. None of us deserves that. And that's the message that Paul is delivering. It was because of Christ's gracious, willing gift that you and I have any hope of salvation. With that recognition, then, it comes, as it were, an interesting understanding. He became poor. He gave up everything that there was in heaven. You've got to think a little bit, about Philippians chapter 2, where the Apostle Paul, beginning in verse 5, said, "Let this mind be in you, which also is in Christ Jesus, who being in the form of God, thought it not robbery to be equal with God, but made himself of no reputation, took upon him the form of a servant, and was made in the likeness of men. And being found in fashion as a man, he humbled himself and became obedient unto death, even the death of the cross." Notice, in some translations it says he emptied himself. He gave up all the riches of heaven, all the glory, all the worship, all the praise, and he came down to earth to initially be laid in a manger, to live in a despised town called Nazareth, to be able to say to people when they ask, "Where do you live?" to say to them, I don't have a particular place to lay my head. All those things are true about Jesus. He gave everything up. He was impoverished so that you and I might be made wealthy. And obviously we're talking about in the spiritual sense there. But it is something that ought to motivate us. So now we have a second example. We have the example of the giving of the Thessalonian brethren, but we also have the example of the giving of Christ. And that ought to spur all of us to give of our time and of our money, our lives, in service to the King. So he goes on, verse 10. "And in this I give advice. It is to your advantage not only to be doing what you began and were desiring to do a year ago, but now you also must complete the doing of it, that as there was a readiness to desire it, so there also may be a completion out of what you have." So Paul partly commends them and partly reminds them to spur them on to go ahead and give as they had planned to give. And he says, "And you know, when you first heard about that need in Judea a year ago, your response was immediate. You immediately said, 'We want to do something about that. We want to help those brethren.'" And so now Paul says, let's go a little bit further with this. Words are great, but you've got to follow through. And follow through with the giving that you committed to, completing then that commitment through your actions. Then he says, "For if there is first a willing mind, it is accepted according to what one has, and not according to what he does not have." A willing mind is the first thing. Again, notice, the offerings that we make are free will offerings. But it goes beyond the willing mind, really, doesn't it? It goes to our giving, and it's interesting how he describes that giving that we do is a giving that is not based on amounts in a certain sense of the word. Let me explain myself. What I'm saying is, you can't really say, well, this fellow gave $100 and you only gave 10, so he's a better Christian than you are. Paul doesn't say that. In fact, what he says is, it is accepted according to what one has and not according to what one does not have or what he does not have. So go back to Mark chapter 12 and remember Jesus as he was talking in the book of Mark chapter 12. He had gone and had seated himself beside the place of giving, beside the treasury. And as he did that, he observed what people gave. And you may remember this story. Let's pick it up at verse 41. Now, Jesus sat opposite the treasury and saw how the people put money into the treasury. And many who were rich put in much. Then one poor widow came and threw in two mites, which make a quadrants. So he called his disciples to himself and said to them, "Assuredly, I say to you, that this poor widow has put in more than all those who have given to the treasury. For they all put in out of their abundance, but she, out of her poverty, put in all that she had, her whole livelihood." Now go back and recognize what Paul is saying. God doesn't measure always by the amount. One fellow may get way, way, way, I'll give you or me. But the question is he really giving proportionately what he ought to give? Maybe he makes a lot more than you and me. What we need to be concerned about is that God has been gracious to us, and we need to be generous in our graciousness to others in what we give. And that's what Paul is talking about. So he goes on in verse 13 of 2 Corinthians chapter 8, and he says, "For I do not mean that others should be eased and you burdened, but by an equality, that now at this time your abundance may supply their lack, and that their abundance also may supply your lack, that there may be equality." Now, Christianity is not by any means a communistic type of relationship. That is, we don't all throw all of our money in a pot and everybody then get an equal amount out of it. That's not the point. The point is that when I have been blessed abundantly, I ought to reach out to those who at that time are living in more dire circumstances. I ought to give to them out of my abundance so that they can rise in their level and be better taken care of. Now, the good news is that when I am in the dire straits, when I am impoverished, and I am in need, then they, in their abundance, can give so that I can be taken care of, and I will rise up. That's the idea that Paul is setting forth here. So then he goes on, "As it is written, he who gathered much has nothing left over, and he who gathered little has no lack." This is an obvious reference to the story in the book of Exodus, Exodus chapter 16, particularly verses 17 and 18. When you look back there, you're going to discover that God said, when the manna is on the ground, go out and take up enough for you and your family for one day. That was the ordinary days. If they gathered too little, God made sure that there was plenty there for them. If they gathered too much, then by the next morning, what was left over had rotted. It was worthless. And so Paul is saying, basically, I think, that we've got what we have for the little bit of time that we're here. We ought to readily give to others so that they'll be taken care of, and all of us will be provided for by God's grace, which is really true, because what I give because he graciously gave to me. What you give because of what he graciously gave to you. And others receive that grace, and what are they going to do? ultimately they're going to glorify God because of the working that all of us have done together. So he goes on in verse 16 of 2 Corinthians 8, "But thanks be to God who puts the same earnest care for you into the heart of Titus." So Paul says, you know, Titus has a great concern for you. And it's interesting here, I think that he is talking now about a spiritual concern, about a concern for their spiritual wealth or poverty, and that Titus's desire was to be sure that they were enriched spiritually so that they, in turn, would be able to do more in service to God. So he goes on, "For he not only accepted the exhortation, but being more diligent, he went to you of his own accord." Well, that's interesting. So the first trip was made because Titus wanted to go. He chose to go. He was a willing giver, willingly giving of his time, willingly going off on this mission, which, by the way, might not have turned out so well. We're thankful that it did, and certainly Paul was thankful that it did. So he goes on, verse 18, "For we have sent with him the brother whose praise is in the gospel throughout all the churches." I don't know who Paul is talking about. I do know that Titus has chosen to go willingly, and I know that that Paul also sent a brother with him, a brother that apparently was well known not just to the Corinthian brethren, but to many churches. Who would that be? Well, I don't know. That's one of those questions I guess we'll have to ask when we get to heaven. But he continues on. "And not only that, but who was also chosen by the churches to travel with us with the gift, which is administered by us to the glory of the Lord himself, and to show your ready mind." The church, in other words, the churches that gave, sent this brother, well known for his preaching, to be sure that everybody who was accountable for the money was was honest and above board. Now, that's not to say they didn't trust Paul. Instead, it's to say that everybody can know this money was handled correctly. I think there's a little word of notice there for us. It's not really a good idea for one man or one woman by himself or herself to count the contributions on a Sunday. Instead, they ought to have a companion so that everybody will know, no, that's the real count. That's the way it was. And everybody will be satisfied. No false accusations will arise out of it. Well, Paul's got a lot more to say about this gift, but our time for this day is out. Why don't you plan to tune in again, and we'll look at the rest of this lesson on giving.
2: Still be my vision, O ruler of all.
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Christians from the ages have been looking forward to that promised land. God's people, even under the Old Testament, look forward to and long for that day when they could enter that promised land, that land picturesque of flowing with milk and honey. What was the promised land? And what was so unique about that? And how does that idea apply down the ages to Christians today? As we think today about God's promised land and what it meant for Israel and what it means for us today, what a joyous lesson this is to remind us that there's something better that we look forward to beyond this life, and that right here and right now is not all that there is. So glad that you've joined us for our study today. We hope you've got your Bible, as we're going to look to the Word of God in our study and let God's Word talk to us and teach us about that beautiful place we know of as the Promised Land.

0: gospel of Christ, spreading the soul-saving message of Jesus. And now, Ben Bailey.
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2: We're so glad that you've joined us for our study today. 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Friend, if you've got a Bible question, maybe you're wondering about salvation or the church or any number of religious matters, you'll find people in the Lord's Church in your local area who'd be happy to sit down and study the Word of God with you in kindness and love and look at the truth of God's Word. 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We'd be happy to

And as always, we want to thank you today for joining us for our study. Hope you've got your Bible ready. Let's look to the Word of God together. The Promised Land goes all the way back to the early days of Genesis, and we relate it to the promise made to Abraham. And so I want you to take your Bible and let's turn back to Genesis 12 as we begin to initially see God's promise to Abraham about the land that he would give him. Verses 1 through 7. Now the Lord had said to Abram, get out of your country, from your family, and from your father's house, to a land that I will show you. I will make you a great nation. I will bless you and make your name great, and you shall be a blessing. I will bless those who bless you. I will curse him who curses you. And in you, in your seed, all the families of the earth shall be blessed. So Abram departed as the Lord had spoken to him, and Lot went with him. And Abram was 75 years old when he departed from Haran. Then Abram took Sarah, his wife, and Lot, his brother's son, all their possessions that they had gathered, the people whom they had acquired in Haran. They departed to go to the land of Canaan. So they came to the land of Canaan. Abram passed through the land to the place of Shechem, as far as the terebinth tree of Morah, and the Canaanites were there in the land. Then the Lord appeared to Abram and said, to your descendants I will give this land. And there he built an altar to the Lord, whom had appeared to him. And so you've got this promise about what the land of Canaan, the promised land, the land flowing with milk and honey, made here to Abraham. Later, that promise is reaffirmed in Genesis 26, verses 2 and 3, to Abraham's son Isaac. And even later in the book of Genesis, that land flowing with milk and honey, the land of Canaan, the promised land, is reaffirmed to Jacob. In fact, that land goes by several different names that are used in the scripture. It is a land of promise, the promised land that God made to Abraham, mentioned in Hebrews 11:9, and as we saw in Genesis 12:1-7, Exodus chapter 12, verse number 25. And so that takes us back to that promise God made to Abraham. I'm going to give this land to your descendants. And then it's also known as the Canaan land, or the land of Canaan, mentioned in Numbers 13:17 and in Joshua 14:1, known for that area and some of the Canaanites who dwelt there. And so it's often referred to as the Canaan land. Then one of the most picturesque ideas of that promised land, it is known as a land flowing with milk and honey, mentioned in Exodus 3 verse 8 and Deuteronomy 26 verse 9. Representative of the flowing with milk and honey, that idea is representative of all your needs are going to be taken care of, everything you desire, the milk, the honey, everything that a person could want would be provided in that place. And then there's one last picturesque idea that is used. Joshua chapter 1, verses 13 through 15, it is described as a land of rest. That promised rest that we often think about, that's mentioned early in the days of Joshua, where they would have rest from the wars, rest from the people around them who were involved in sin, rest from all the problems and troubles that had overcome them, especially in Egypt, in the book of Exodus. And so, a land flowing with milk and honey, or a land of rest. You know, there's some things we know about the promised land, and several verses help us identify the land's location. We know it's from the river of Egypt to the Euphrates River, west to east. And so if you go west to east, you're going from the river of Egypt, the Nile, to the Euphrates River. Exodus 23, verse 31, from the Red Sea to the Sea of Philistia, the Great Sea, and from the desert to the river Euphrates. And so kind of north, south, east, west here. A more detailed description is actually given in Numbers chapter 34 of its location. And so one could take a map and figure out where that land of Canaan was for the people of Israel. Of course, that's been done many times. But one of the more peculiar things and popular phrases is one that we mentioned. I don't want to think about it with you for just a moment. The Bible describes that promised land
as a land flowing.

0: Wing with milk and honey. I want you to open your Bible to Exodus chapter 3 with me for just a moment as we think about this idea and what it carries. Look in verse 7 and 8. And the Lord said, I have surely seen the oppression of my people who are in Egypt, and have heard their cry because of their taskmasters, for I know their sorrow. So I have come down to deliver them out of the hand of the Egyptians, to bring them up from the land to a good and large land. Now here's that picture, to a land flowing with milk and honey, to the place of the Canaanites and the Hittites and the Amorites, the Perizzites, the Hivites, and the Jebusites. Now look in verse 18 of that same chapter. Then they will heed your voice, and you shall come, you and the elders of Israel, to the king of Egypt, and you shall say to him, the Lord God of the Hebrews has met with us, and now please, let us go 3 days' journey into the wilderness, that we may sacrifice to the Lord our God. And in verse 17, God said, I have said, I will bring you up out of the affliction of Egypt to the land of the Canaanites, Hittites, Amorites, Perizzites, Hivites, and Jebusites, to a land flowing with milk and honey. Now, naturally, this is a figure of speech. It's a beautiful and poetic way of saying the soil is fertile and the harvest are abundant. Milk suggests that there would be plenty of farmland to raise cattle, to have pastures. The cows would produce ample milk because of the greatness of the farmland that would be there. Honey naturally requires bees. Bees require a vast array of diverse plants, and so plenty of diverse growth to draw nectar from the harvest and the food. And so you've got pastures for the cattle, and they will produce ample milk. You've got flowers and all kind of harvest for the bees, and you'll have ample fruit and food. And so that expression, land flowing of milk and honey, shows the fertile, providing nature of the land that God is going to give to them. Now, those are the ideas that we see under the Old Testament about what the promised land was, kind of that promise itself and what it represented. But what does that have to do with us today? I'm not looking for the land of Canaan on a map today. What are some practical lessons that Christians can learn from the promised land? Well, here's a really powerful one. The promised land represented God delivering his people from bondage to blessing. Think about the books of Exodus through Joshua, where that event happens. God's people are under harsh servitude to Pharaoh. They are being oppressed. Some of their children are being killed. They are slaves under a harsh taskmaster, the Bible says. And so God, through his mighty hand, and with the miracles he performed through Moses and Aaron, delivered his people. He crushed the Egyptians in the Red Sea. He led them by a cloud and a pillar of fire toward the promised land. And eventually, with Joshua and the elders, they cross into that wonderful promised land, cross through the River Jordan from their bondage into blessing. And my friend, as I think about what the promised land is picturesque of, aren't Christians headed from bondage to blessing? Romans 6, 17 and 18 says, God be thanked, though you were the slaves of sin, there's our bondage, yet you obeyed from the heart that form of doctrine which you were delivered, and having been set free from sin, you became slaves of righteousness. Friend, the promised land reminds us that we've moved from a place of bondage to a place of blessing by God as well. The promised land, another practical lesson is God always, always keeps his promise. Genesis chapter 12, verse number 7. God promised Abraham long before any of these events happened. God promised Abraham, I'm going to give this land to your descendants after you. And of course, for a while, it doesn't look like that's happening. But then, as Acts 13:19 records, they went in and they lived in and they took the promised land. God made that promise. God worked to make that promise happen. And that promise was fulfilled. And so as we think about just the basic idea of God, God always keeps his promises. Hebrews 6 verse 18 says, God who cannot lie. We're living in hope of eternal life, which God who cannot lie, this is the anchor we have, that God is not going to lie. Hebrews 6:18, Titus chapter 1 verse 2. And friend, as we think about our promise, what a wonderful thing that is. The God who cannot lie has promised us in 1 John 2, verse 25, this is the promise he's promised us, eternal life. Just like it happened with Abraham, so it's going to be with Christians. When God makes that promise, you can rest assured that's going to be the way. You know, when I think about the promised land, everything God told Abraham and Isaac and Jacob, everything he tried to prepare the people of Israel for, everything that Joshua and the people were looking for, the promised land was even better than they had imagined. Listen to Numbers chapter 13. Numbers chapter 13. I want you to hear what's said in verses 23 through 27. The Bible records this. Then they came to the valley of Eshcol, and there cut down a branch with one cluster of grapes. They carried it between the two of them on a pole. They also brought some of the pomegranates and figs. The place was called the valley of Eshcol because of the cluster which the men of Israel cut down. And they returned from spying out the land after 40 days. Now they departed and came back to Moses and Aaron and all the congregation of the children of the wilderness in Paran at Kadesh. They brought back word to them and to all the congregation and showed them the fruit of the land. Now listen to what they said. Then they told them and said, we went to the land where you sent us. It truly flows with milk and honey. This is its fruit. It was far better than they ever could have imagined. The fruit, can you imagine one cluster of grapes having to be put on a pole and carried between two people? The pomegranates, the dates, the things that they saw in that land, no doubt they were impressed more than they ever could have imagined. But friend, as you think about that idea, I think of the promise rest for us. Hebrews 4 verse 9 says, there remains therefore a rest for the people of God. And because of what the Scripture teaches, we have some ideas of what that's going to be like. Jesus said, I'm going to prepare a place for you. Ah, what a beautiful place that must be. It's a place of joy and happiness and peace. It's described as a city without wall that God is in that no man could ever build. It's described as that heavenly rest where all the beauty is seen in Revelation 21 and 22. But even when my mind reads all those ideas, friend, I assure you, heaven is going to be far better than we could ever begin to imagine. Listen to what Paul says on that idea. Romans 8:18, Paul said, I consider the sufferings of this day, they're not worthy to be compared with the glory which shall be revealed in us. They're not a drop in the bucket compared to how beautiful and how wonderful heaven's going to be for the child of God. What else do we know about the promised land? God's people, Israel, they were blessed with the abundant life in Canaan if they followed God. Listen to the passages in Deuteronomy. Listen to Deuteronomy chapter 6. And I want you to hear what God says to the people of Israel. If they would only follow God, their life would be blessed richly. Deuteronomy 6 verses 1 through 4. Now this is the commandment. These are the statutes and judgments which the Lord your God has commanded to teach you, that you may observe them in the land which you're crossing over to possess, that you may fear the Lord your God to keep all his statutes and his commandments which I commanded you, your son, your grandson, all the days of your life, and that your days may be prolonged. Therefore, hear, O Israel, and be careful to observe, that it may be well with you, that you may multiply greatly, as the Lord God of your fathers has promised you, a land flowing with milk and honey. You see that mentioned again, Deuteronomy 28, verses 1 through 8. You've got God saying, all you've got to do is just be faithful and follow me, and you are going to be blessed abundantly in the promised land. As Christians, if we have that same idea, if I make up my mind to follow Jesus, you can't have a more abundant life than that. John 10, verse 10, Jesus said, I came that you may have life and have it more abundantly. In the here and now, the joy, the peace, the hope, the grace that we find, that all spiritual blessings are ours in Christ Jesus. You can't find a more abundantly, spiritually rich life than what we have right now. And on top of all of that, the Bible says in Hebrews 5, verses 8 and 9, that Jesus is the author of eternal salvation to all who obey him, not just in this life, but the promise of heaven. If we live faithful to God, we will be blessed more abundantly and richly than we could ever begin to imagine. You know, when I think about practical lessons from the promised land, one of the lessons is God's people, the Israelites, they were brought out of that bondage to slavery and the bondage to the Egyptians that we spoke of. They were brought out of that bondage and into the Canaan land to serve and remember God. Think about these passages with me from the book of Exodus. Why did God call Israel as his special people? What was that? What was him making them unique all about? Listen to Exodus chapter 13, verse number 5. The scripture says, and it shall be, when the Lord brings you into the land of the Canaanites, Hittites, Amorites, Hivites, and Jebusites, which he swore to your fathers to give you, a land flowing with milk and honey, that you shall keep this service in this month. Now, God's going to tell them about what they're to do, certain things they had to follow. But listen to Exodus chapter 34. I want you to hear what the Bible says in verse number 26. The first of the first fruits of your land you shall bring to the house of the Lord your God. They were called to serve. They were called to remember. They were called to honor and make sacrifices to God in the land that he had promised them. And my friend, today, we've been called into God's kingdom, not to just fill a pew, not to just wear the name Christian, but we've been called to serve God, to give him our life. Romans 12, 1 and 2, Paul said, I beg you, by the mercies of God, that you present your bodies a living sacrifice, holy and acceptable to God, which is your reasonable service. And do not be conformed to this world, but be transformed by the renewing of your mind, that you may prove what is that good and acceptable and perfect will of God. And then there's a beautiful picture in the book of Deuteronomy, how wonderful it will be to cross that Jordan River into the promised land. Look in Deuteronomy chapter 12 with me, and I want you to see what happens here. What a picturesque event that occurs for the people of God. Deuteronomy chapter 12, I want you to look in verses 10 through 12 with me. The Bible says, but when you cross over the Jordan and dwell in the land which the Lord your God is giving you to inherit, and he gives you rest from all your enemies round about, so that you will dwell in safety, then there will be the place where the Lord your God chooses to make his name abide. There you shall bring all that I command you, your burnt offering, your sacrifice, your tithes, your heat offerings of your hand, all your choice offerings which you vow to the Lord, and you shall rejoice before the Lord your God, you and your sons and your daughters, your male and female servants, the Levite who's within your gates, since he has no portion nor inheritance with you. You think of that scene in the book of Joshua, as the elders and Joshua cross that Jordan into the promised land. And what a picturesque idea that is. They're going to that new land, that new place that God has prepared for them. And friend, aren't we headed also to a new place that God has prepared for us, we have to cross that Jordan, as it were. Revelation 21, verses 3 and 4 says, God is preparing a new city, a new heaven and a new earth, in which righteousness dwell, where there'll be no more sorrow, death, pain, crying. All the former things will be no more. Just like the Israelites, we're heading to a promised land. And my friend, that land is so beautifully depicted as a land of rest. I want you to hear one last passage from the Bible about this. Hebrews chapter 4. I want you to listen to what the scripture says in verses 7 through 11 about our promised land of rest. Notice what the Word of God says. Hebrews 4, we're looking in verse number 7 following. The Bible says, again, God designates a certain day, saying in David, today, after such a long time, as it has been said, today, if you will hear his voice, do not harden your hearts. For if Joshua had given them rest, then he would not afterward have spoken of another day. Now listen, there remains, therefore, a rest for the people of God. For he who has entered his rest has himself also ceased from his works as God did from his. Let us therefore be diligent to enter that rest, lest anyone fall according to the same example of disobedience. If the promised land rest was what it was all about, God said, the scripture, Joshua, he never would have spoken of another rest. And yet the scripture does tell us, there remains therefore a rest for the people of God. What's the encouragement that Hebrews 4, verse 11 tells us? Friend, I've got to be diligent. I've got to give every effort to make sure that I'm a Christian. I've got to do what God says to be saved. Acts chapter 16, verse 30 and 31. Acts chapter 2, verse 37. They cried out, men and brethren, what shall we do? And the clarion call, repent and be baptized, every one of you, in the name of Jesus Christ, for the remission of your sins. For the promise is to you and to your children and all those who are far off. We have that promise of salvation and rest, but we must do what God says. I've got to believe Jesus is the way, the truth, and the life. John 14, 6. I've got to turn from sin, repent, and turn again. Acts 3, verse 19. I must confess with my mouth Jesus as Lord and Savior. Matthew 10, 32 and 33. And I've got to be baptized in water. I've got to be born again of water and the Spirit to be saved, to get into God's kingdom. John 3, verse 5. And then to those of us who are Christians, do you remember what happened to a lot of the people of Israel on the way to the promised land? They began to complain, they began to murmur, they got caught in sin, and they wandered around in the wilderness of sin until a majority of them died. Let's make sure that we're faithful unto death, and then we can receive the crown of life. If we can help you in any way, if you need to obey the gospel, please contact us. And friend, please join us again as we study more from God's Word. 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The gospel of Christ is an evangelistic work of the churches of Christ with its whole aim to take the gospel to the whole world. 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And unlike many religious programs today, we're concerned about lost souls, not your wallet. The gospel
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3: That's a great comfort to know that God will supply us with the things that we need, and to trust Him, to learn to trust Him.
4: Right.
3: And to recognize, you know, I can just hear Jesus saying this to the people of His day. And there are so many people today whose lives are filled with worry and anxiety. And quite frankly, they can't enjoy life, BJ, because they're so wrapped up in concern for what's going on.
4: In Philippians 4:19, but my God shall supply all your need according to His riches and glory by Christ Jesus. We have things supplied for us. We sometimes don't realize how truly beneficial it is to serve God here and hereafter. And it reminds me of riches that can't be taxed. I'm never going to be taxed on the riches of God's grace.

0: Look not every man on his own things, but every man also on the things of others. Let this mind be in you, which was also in Christ Jesus, who being in the form of God, thought it not robbery to be equal with God, but made himself of no reputation, and took upon the form of a servant, and was made in the likeness of men. And being found in the fashion as a man, he humbled himself and became obedient unto death, even the death of the cross, Philippians 2:4-8. Was the sacrifice of Christ on the cross of Calvary enough? Stay tuned.
1: God is an awesome God. He reigns from heaven above.
2: The Bible is God's word to mankind. It is a combination of his directions for how we should live, a history of the world, a story with a purpose, and a revelation of God. The Bible is the ultimate authority on God in all matters of the Christian life and salvation. We hope you will study along with our speaker, Larry Fife, as Churches of Christ present Bible Talk.
0: Both God and Jesus knew long before they ever made man, or even the universe, that would house him exactly what man would do to sinfully sever his relationship with them, Isaiah 59. They also knew exactly what it would take to fully and finally fix and reestablish that relationship forever, Isaiah 53. The absolute and all-out sacrifice of no less than the sacred and sinless, only begotten Son of Almighty God himself for the sins of all mankind from Adam forward, Romans 5:6-8. As Philippians 2 tells us that Jesus voluntarily gave up himself, or emptying himself of some of his God attributes for a time, such as being tempted, or leaving his heavenly home and glory behind, being squeezed into human flesh and becoming more vulnerable to Satan's reach, as we read in Matthew 4, and being maligned and mistreated, beaten and rejected, scourged and spat upon, and finally crucified and separated from his heavenly Father for the first, last, and only time in all of eternity, Matthew 27:46. And as he did not just carry our sins on his shoulders, as it were, but as the scriptures would indicate, in what is much more intense and invasive manner, for he, God, made him, Jesus, who knew no sin, to be sin for us, that we might become the righteousness of God in him, 1 Corinthians 5:17. That sacrificial redemption story of Jesus, according to the scriptures, was all the message the apostles needed. It was with that one simple, single, straightforward gospel message that they went armed into all the world, Mark 16:15-16. They attracted and converted untold thousands, and more likely tens of thousands of lost sinners, to saving and obedient faith in Jesus Christ, Acts chapter 2. And they turned their entire world entirely upside down, taking that one gospel message to the entire world in just one generation, Colossians 1:21-23. And that sacrificial redemption story of Jesus was also enough even for the Almighty God and Father in heaven himself. Therefore, God has highly exalted him and bestowed on him the name that is above every name, so that at the name of Jesus every knee should bow in heaven and on earth and under the earth, and every tongue confess that Jesus Christ is Lord, to the glory of God the Father, Philippians 2:9-11. But apparently that sacrificial redemption story of Jesus is no longer enough today, and in fact is believed and portrayed to be pretty near worthless, having been relegated to the trash heap of obscurity in many places in the world. Apparently there are many man-made and originated elements that many so-called churches consider to have a far greater value, worth, and pulling power than the story of Jesus Christ. Just consider this for a moment. Many churches today are suffering a general decline in attendance and are pulling out all the stops, as it were, to attract and maintain a crowd as they compete for congregants. People in this position, whether in the secular world or the world of religion, will therefore put out before the general public what they believe will attract the most people, and the vital spirit and truth, soul-saving, grace-laden gospel is nowhere to be seen in many places. Instead, countless churches are using games, gimmicks, and giveaways to get people into their buildings. I was recently made aware of a story wherein a large metropolitan church was going to be giving away large screen television sets to the first 50 visitors for their Sunday services. Apparently, large screen televisions are now worth far more than Jesus' sacrifice, which is no longer powerful enough to pull in people, or it would have been put out front and center instead. And then, of course, there is the clowns, cowboys, and entertainment crowd, wherein everything from rodeos to hayrides to haunted houses are incorporated and utilized by churches because of those things being perceived as being more valuable and powerful than the once all-important and exclusive New Testament gospel, which is therefore in reality, whether they will admit it or not, been hindered or rendered and relegated to a far less powerful and prominent position in these places than their present man-pleasing and appeasing ploys. At least, we think that the Lord's church is immune from such immense and incredible blasphemies. You see, it's really not. And as Jesus' God-given name that is above every other name, apparently there are those who think it powerless, worthless, and indeed practice think it's worth far less than community and life or the phrase on the move, as well as the entire gambit of other faithless replacements they replace Christ's name with instead of being referred to as the churches of Christ. The way the divinely inspired record instructs and insists upon in Romans 16:16. For instance, they insist on replacing his name when they refer to their group, culminating in identification phrases such as so-and-so community church or life church or church on the move, and 1,000 other useless lesser names that all move the name above all names in the only one under heaven in which there is salvation, Acts 4:12. They move it down into the basement of their belief system. When exactly is the name and sacrifice of Jesus just simply not enough? The answer is simple. Whenever you see men and women willing to replace either of them with other names and worldly things that they apparently therefore feel are worth more and far more important, as evidenced by their replacing them with worldly and what they apparently must also therefore perceive to be more important things. There's an old joke about a pig and a chicken. A poor farmer came to the barnyard because he was low on food. He had one pig and one chicken left. "Who will put food on my table?" the farmer asked. "I will," said the chicken, and he laid an egg. The pig didn't answer. The chicken asked the pig why he wouldn't contribute some ham. Now, the pig replied, "For you it's a contribution, but for me it's a sacrifice." Like the people of Malachi's day, we offer God what we have in abundance or the leftovers and never consider making a real sacrifice. Christ was willing to sacrifice for us. Are we in turn willing to sacrifice of ourselves? But why should we make such a sacrifice that will cost us something of great value? First, we make sacrifices to show our love for God. The Apostle Paul encouraged the church at Corinth to give sacrificially. He said in 2 Corinthians 8:8, "I speak not by commandment, but by occasion of the forwardness of others and to prove the sincerity of your love." Their giving would prove the sincerity of their love for God. Either they really love God or they didn't love God and only appeared to love God. Therefore, sacrificial giving is one way to show that we truly love God. Paul gives the example of the sacrifice of Christ in 2 Corinthians 8:9. "For ye know the grace of our Lord Jesus Christ, that though he was rich, yet for your sakes he became poor, that yea, though his poverty might be rich." His sacrifices demonstrated his love for God, John 14:31. Second, we make sacrifices to show our love for man. Certainly God showed his love for man when he gave his son, John 3:16. The apostle John recognized this when he wrote, "Herein is love, not that we love God, but that he loved us and sent his son to be the propitiation for our sins," 1 John 4:10. Jesus said, "Greater love hath no man than this, that a man lay down his life for his friends," John 15:13. Certainly Jesus demonstrated his own love for his fellow man when he sacrificed his life. And in 1 John 4:11, John wrote, "Beloved, if God so loved us, we ought also to love one another." Notice the little word "so" in this verse. It is an adverb of manner. The emphasis is upon how God loved us. That is the kind of love that we should have for one another. Making sacrifices shows our love for one another. Third, you see, we make sacrifices to imitate God and Christ. Both God and Christ have shown sacrificial love for man, and as exemplars of acts absolute truth and righteousness. We must follow their example. Paul said to imitate him as he imitated Christ, 1 Corinthians 11:1. Peter told us to walk in the steps of Christ by making great sacrifices of suffering, 1 Peter 2:21. And of course, Paul's discussion of Christ's sacrifice in Philippians 2:6-8 was preceded by the thought, "Have this mind in you, which was also in Christ Jesus," Philippians 2:5. God and Christ are worthy of our imitation. In running our race, we look to Jesus, the author and finisher of our faith, Hebrews 12:1-2. The sacrifices that God and Christ made for the benefit of mankind are sacrifices worthy of imitation today. Truly, we show our love for God and man by making sacrifices. The contrary is also true. Those who refuse to make sacrifices demonstrate their lack of love for God and man. They also show their true character by failing to imitate God and Christ in their life. The result is the gradual promotion of self within their life, and the stain of selfishness soiling their words as well as their deeds. The two greatest commands cannot be fulfilled without making sacrifice. Jesus said, "Thou shalt love the Lord thy God with all thy heart, with all thy soul, and with all thy mind." This is the first and greatest commandment, and the second is like unto it, "Thou shalt love thy neighbor as thyself," Matthew 22:37-39. Putting God first and our neighbor second, we cannot but be involved in making sacrifices. May God help us to realize the true nature of sacrifice and its relationship to loving God as well as our fellow man. God gave Jesus the mission of going into the world to work, John 3:16. He came into the world in order to work to redeem humanity. As Jesus nears His final hours on earth, He proclaims that He was finished with the work that God had given Him to do. "I have glorified Thee on earth. I have finished the work which Thou gavest Me to do," John 17:4. What is this work that Jesus finished? To what does this refer? The work of God involved the planning, revealing, and purpose of the means by which God, or rather by which man, could be redeemed from sin, Ephesians 1:10-11. Jesus became the instrument through which that would be accomplished. It's well to keep this passage in mind, because one of the things that cause people trouble is to read verses in isolation. We are to be to the praise of the glory of His grace, Ephesians 1:6 and verse 12. When man was alienated from God, God made him to be accepted in the beloved, that is, in Christ, through the provisions and arrangements that God had made. The next verse shows that redemption is through His blood, Ephesians 1:7. In Philippians 2:6-11, Christ was coming in humiliation, living among men, being obedient to the death of the cross, and God highly exalting Him and gave Him a name above every name. Mark the phrase, "to the glory of God the Father." If one is ever going to understand what the Bible teaches about the matter of work, here's the background of it. When man sinned, he brought about a situation that called upon God to engage in a new activity. If God remained inactive when Adam and Eve sinned, the world would have been forever hopeless. Yet because the loving heart of God would not allow Him to rest while His own creation was caught up in the bondage of sin and alienated from His fellowship, God set about to go to work again. God working out redemption makes it possible for man to be saved. When it talks about God working in us, He has to do this with His plan and system of redemption, the impact, effect, and motivation that comes to us through the provisions that God had made. This is the reason that Ephesians 2:8-10 reads as it does. "For by grace are you saved through faith, and that not of yourselves, it is the gift of God, not of works, lest any man should boast. For we are His workmanship, created in Christ, Jesus unto good works, which God hath before ordained that we should walk in them," Ephesians 2:8-10. God is the author and the one that works to provide grace. He provided Christ, the plan of redemption, and everything relating to it. If God remained inactive and rested when Adam and Eve sinned, can we imagine how long and how much they and all the descendants would have to work trying to restore and undo what had been done? What would have been the result of that? It would have been total failure. Thus, God went to work and He became active. The rest of God will not be complete until man is finally brought back into the same situation that existed in the first chapter of Genesis, where they were in full relationship and fellowship with God, and the absence of sin and its problems. And he will not rest until sin is gone. The devil and all of those who live for him are separated, and the redeemed are sent to that eternal reward as they were from the very beginning. Then there will be the sweet rest that God knew in Genesis 2 and verse 2. Therefore, when the Bible talks about the work of God, it talks about redemption. This is the reason that the Bible talks about a new creation in 2 Corinthians 5:17. This is what the church is, a new creation, a new man. And because God worked, she came into existence. And finally, one day, all of that work will be completed and finished. He will banish all sin. The redeemed will be able to live with God and enjoy what Adam and Eve did before sin entered the world. The gracious heart of God will find satisfaction again, and His redeemed will be in His presence and enjoy His fellowship undisturbed in every way. This is the work of God. Work in redemption of humanity. You see, this is why God was willing to sacrifice Christ for us as He did at the cross. When Christ sacrificed Himself on the cross, He displayed what true love is. We have read passages like 1 Corinthians 13 and Romans chapter 8, 31 through 39 and 1 John 4, 7 through 12 that have much to say about love. These passages are God's Word, and I exhort you to read them and think carefully. But sadly, however, we sometimes read these passages and we get so caught up in their beauty and good feelings that this is all we get is good feelings. We ignore the application. It's good, therefore, that we should look at examples of love in the Bible, that we may follow these examples to the practicing of love in our lives. For John says, "My little children, let us not love in word, neither with the tongue, but in deed and truth," 1 John 4:18. Jeremiah stands out in my mind as exemplary figure of true love. We see in the book of Jeremiah the loving stand of a man who will not cease to preach the truth. "For since I spake, I cried out. I cried violence and spoil, because the word of the Lord was made a reproach unto me and derision daily. Then I said, I will not make mention of him, nor speak any more in his name, but his word was mine in mine heart as a burning fire shut up in my bones, and I was weary with forbearing, and I could not stay." Jeremiah 20, verses 8 through 9. You see, in Jeremiah, we see a man that knows what's best for the people, and he's willing to preach it despite the fact that the people think it is for their own hurt. Therefore, the princess said unto the king, "We beseech thee, let this man, Jeremiah, be put to death, for thus he weakeneth the hands of the man of war that remain in this city and the hands of all the people, in speaking such words unto them, for this man seeketh not the welfare of his people, but the hurt." Jeremiah 38 and verse 4. True love means that we will speak what is good for the people, even when they think it's bad for them. 2, showing compassion at the proper time is a sign of true love. Jeremiah moans, "Mine eyes do fail with tears, my bowels are troubled, my liver is poured upon the earth for the destruction of the daughter of mine people." Lamentations 2:11. However, our human emotions never override the will of God, and even though we may lament the tragic consequences of God's vengeance of human sin, true love will continue to uphold God's truth. Jeremiah writes, "The Lord had done that which he hath devised. He hath fulfilled his word that he had commanded in the days of old. He hath thrown down and hath not pitied. And he hath caused thine enemy to rejoice over thee, and hath set upon the horn of thine adversaries." Jeremiah 2:17. True love then calls for repentance on the part of the sinner. Jeremiah pleads, "O wall of the daughter of Zion, let tears run down like a river day and night. Give thyself no rest. Let not the apple of thine eye cease. Arise, cry out in the night. In the beginning of the watches, pour out thine heart like water before the face of the Lord. Lift up thine hands toward for the life of thy young children, that the faint for hunger in the top of every street." Lamentations 2:19. Truly, Jeremiah knew what it was to love. The martyr Stephen, although there is only a very small portion of the Bible given to the evangelist Stephen in Acts 6 and 7, it's a portion that is powerfully full of love. After the apostles had laid their hands on Stephen and other men with whom the gospel was to progress, Stephen set about preaching to the proselyte nations the message of Christ. The text says that these men could not resist his wisdom and spirit. So they suborned false witnesses against him and tried him for blasphemy. All the while, the text says that Stephen's appearance was like that of an angel. Even though they railed on him, Stephen loved. Stephen is then asked to defend himself, and he starts by refuting the charge that he does not believe Moses in the Old Testament. In this, he also sets forth the divine promise made unto Israel. His message is that Jesus of Nazareth fulfilled these promises, and that as the patriarchs were disobedient to the message of the prophets of their time, so also are ye disobedient. With love, he recounts how Abraham journeyed into a far country and how God promised to him that all the nations of the earth would be blessed through his seed. He recounts how Joseph was treated ill by his brethren when he would, with divine authority, interpret dreams. He recounts how the people of God were in bondage under the Pharaoh who abused them and how Moses led them out of captivity. He does not skip over the fact that Moses prophesied of one who would come, to whom obedience would be required. Stephen tells of how the children of Israel did not obey Moses, but their hearts turned back to Egypt. He emphasizes that the children of Israel gave themselves over to idolatry and did not hearken unto the voice of the prophets. Then, even though Stephen knew that these men sought his hurt, he had the love enough to tell them that they were no better than their disobedient fathers. You stiff-necked and uncircumcised in heart and ears, you do always resist the Holy Ghost, as your fathers did, so do ye. Which of the prophets have not your fathers persecuted? And they have slain them which showed before of the coming of the Just One, of whom you have been now the betrayers and murderers, who have received the law by the disposition of angels and have not kept it. Acts 7, 51-53. And because of that, the mob was cut to their hearts, and they carried Stephen out to stone him. And as he looked steadfastly into heaven, he saw Jesus standing on the right hand of the Father. Then they stoned him to death, and his last words were, "Lord, lay not this sin to their charge." What a great love Stephen showed. What true love and what sacrifice. Or what of Isaiah the prophet? Isaiah's message was not a popular message. He often spoke of only a remnant being left of the people of God. And to a very proud and nationalistic people such as the Jews, such verbiage was nigh unto heresy. Isaiah writes, "Except the Lord of hosts had left unto us a very small remnant, we should have been as Sodom, and we should have been like unto Gomorrah. Hear the word of the Lord, ye rulers of Sodom. Give ear unto the law of our God, ye people of Gomorrah." Isaiah 1, 9-10. Isaiah was not uncertain in his words. He was very clear about what kind of people the Israelites were. But would anyone doubt that Isaiah loved the ones to whom he preached? He loved them very much. He wanted them to come to repentance. Thus God inspired him to write, "Come now, let us reason together, saith the Lord. Though your sins be as scarlet, they shall be as white as snow. Though they be red like crimson, they shall be as wool." Isaiah 1:18. Isaiah's message emphasized what was best for the people. Yet the people refused to hear it, thinking God's word was monotonous and trivial. To whom he said, "This is the rest wherewith you may cause the weary to rest, and this is the refreshing." Yet they would not hear, but the word of the Lord was unto them precept unto precept, and precept unto precept, the line upon line, here a little, there a little, that they might go and fall backward and be broken and snared and taken. Isaiah 28, 12-13. Isaiah's love for God and for the people to whom he prophesied was great because he had a love that spoke and acted for the people's greatest good. This is true love. True love is about sacrificing. So how about our Savior Jesus Christ? Jesus had true love. He had a love that was uncompromising. Remember Jesus' own anxiousness when he prayed about his death in the Garden of Gethsemane? Luke says, "And being in the agony, he prayed more earnestly, and his sweat was as if it were great drops of blood falling down to the ground." Luke 22:44. Jesus said, "My soul is exceeding sorrowful unto death." Mark 14:34. Jesus prayed, "Oh, my Father, if it be possible, let this cup pass from me." Matthew 26:39. Jesus did not look forward to what he was about to suffer. He dreaded it. When Jesus told his apostles that he would have to suffer these things and be killed at the hands of the Jews, Peter began to rebuke him, saying, "Be it far from thee, Lord, this shall not be unto me." Matthew 16:22. And now Peter was one of Jesus' best friends. Jesus could have compromised and said, "Maybe you're right. I've been having doubts about these things." But he didn't say that. Jesus knew the pain. He knew the suffering, and he knew the agony. He prayed, "Let this cup pass from me," and in spite of the grief, he would endure. He said to Peter, "Get thee behind me, Satan, thou art an offense unto me, for thou sayest not the things that be of God, but those that be of man." Matthew 16:23. Jesus loved Peter, but he refused to compromise. He said to the Father, "Nevertheless, not as I will, but as thou wilt." You see, that's true love. Jesus' love rebuked error forcefully. One of the most powerful speeches recorded in the Bible is when Jesus confronted the Jews about their own hypocrisy in Matthew 23. "Woe unto you, scribes and Pharisees, hypocrites, because you build the tombs of the prophets and you garnish the sepulchers of the righteous, and say, if we had been in the days of our fathers, we would not have been the partakers with them in the blood of the prophets. Wherefore ye be witnesses unto yourselves, that you are the children of them which killed the prophets. Fill ye up then the measures of your fathers, ye serpents, ye generation of vipers. How can ye escape the damnation of hell?" Were these the words, the most loving words that Jesus could have said to the Jews? Yes. You see, true love demands that we say what is best for those who hear us. And many times that requires stern as well as a hard rebuke. Jesus' love involved the ultimate sacrifice. But God commended His love towards us in that while we were yet sinners, Christ died for us. Romans 5:8. "Greater love hath no man than this, that a man lay down his life for his friends." John 15:13. It was not easy for Him to go to the cross. His choice was not driven by emotional love. Had it been, he would not have done it. His choice was driven by an obedient love. "For though he was a son, yet learned he obedience by the things which he suffered," Hebrews 5:8. "So he rationally chose and freely went for our sake, for the sake of his enemies, saying, 'Father, forgive them, for they know not what they do.'" Luke 23:34. He did this so that we could follow in his steps. And he implores, "If any man will come after me, let him deny himself and take up his cross daily and follow me. For whosoever will save his life shall lose it, but whosoever will lose his life for my sake, the same shall save it." Luke 9:23-24. True love demands that we follow him. And from these examples and many others, we emphatically declare that every inspired prophet, every inspired writer, and every inspired teacher and preacher of the Lord Jesus Christ himself always spoke the words that were filled with the greatest possible love. Thank you for tuning in today, and may God richly bless you. Do you have questions about the Bible? Are you searching for a place to worship God like you find in the Bible? Do you have questions about your eternity? Would you like to know more about God's plan for you? Let me encourage you to visit a Church of Christ near you today. If you're interested in learning more about the Lord's Church, we also offer free material. For more information, or if you would like to have a transcript or copy of today's program, whether audio or video, please go to our website at www.bible-talk.org or email us at bible.talk@bible-talk.org. You can also write to us at Bible Talk, P.O. Box 40, Fayette, Alabama, 35555. Simply include the program number, and we'll be happy to send that to you free of charge. Thank you again for tuning in today, and may God bless you richly in your walk with Him.

so glad that you joined us today on The Truth in Love as we continue our series on the Holy Spirit. What do you know about Him? We've already learned that the Holy Spirit is not physical, material, or earthly, but He is a spirit. He's not just some mystical force. He is a person with emotions, intellect, and will. He's not a creature made by God, but He is one of the three eternal persons of the one eternal God. The Holy Spirit was personally involved in the creation of the universe, not only bringing the heavens and the earth into existence, but forming, filling, and imparting life to them. He's the great beautifier and the finisher of creation. We learn that the Holy Spirit did not cease from working at the end of the creation, but He was actively involved in this world both before and after the flood, especially with the nation of Israel from their coming out of Egypt into the promised land. In the period of the judges, during the kings and prophets, in their captivity and restoration back to their land, the Holy Spirit spoke through the prophets of the coming Messiah and His kingdom. And just recently, we began to learn how the Holy Spirit was involved in the earthly life of Christ, in His birth, His baptism, His temptations, His ministry, His death, and His resurrection. But as we began looking at last week, what is baptism in the Holy Spirit? There is so much confusion today about this subject. And so it's important that we know, what does the Bible have to say about baptism in the Holy Spirit? Stay tuned. We'll be back in just a moment.

Let's begin our study of baptism in the Holy Spirit today by reviewing some of the things that we've already looked at. Let's notice that baptism in the Holy Spirit was prophesied by John the Baptist. Read about this in Matthew chapter 3. Here, John, as he began his ministry, he makes this statement in verse 11. I indeed baptize you with water unto repentance, but he who is coming after me is mightier than I, whose sandals I am not worthy to carry. He will baptize you with the Holy Spirit and fire. Now, we notice that this passage speaks of actually not just one or two, but three different baptisms. There is John's baptism in water that we read about earlier in this chapter, how he was preaching a baptism of repentance for the remission of sins. He also spoke of baptism in the Holy Spirit and a baptism in fire, which we notice referred to the judgment of God at the end of the world and how that many will be thrown into a lake that's described as a fire and brimstone. And so there's John's baptism in water, there's the baptism in the Holy Spirit, and there is baptism in fire, the judgment at the end of this world. But let's focus in on baptism in the Holy Spirit. And let's notice a few things about it just from this passage. Let's notice here that baptism in the Holy Spirit

fulfillment recorded in the book of Acts. We noticed last week from Acts chapter 1 how that baptism in the Holy Spirit was spoken of by Christ, and how that the apostles were to be baptized in the Holy Spirit at Jerusalem in just a few days. Jesus spoke those words in Acts 1, verse 4 and verse 5, after his resurrection and just before ascending into heaven. And so the apostles were to go to Jerusalem, and they were to wait there to receive the power of the Holy Spirit as he would be poured out upon them. The apostles would receive power to become witnesses for Christ, according to Acts chapter 1 and verse 8. We also saw that this is what Jesus had told them before, how that John would baptize with water, but he would baptize them with the Holy Spirit. Now, let's turn to Acts, the second chapter, the next page here, and we'll see how that baptism in the Holy Spirit was received by the apostles. And we want to emphasize the fact that baptism in the Holy Spirit was something that happened to the apostles. If we go back first in Acts chapter 1 and verse 2, you'll notice where Luke writes, "Until the day in which he was taken up, after he, through the Holy Spirit, has given commandment to the apostles whom he had chosen." The apostles are the subject under discussion here, beginning in Acts chapter 1, verse 2. In Acts chapter 1, verse 4 and verse 5, it says, "And being assembled together with them, he commanded them not to depart from Jerusalem, but to wait for the promise of the Father, which he said, 'You have heard from me, for John truly baptized with water, but you shall be baptized with the Holy Spirit not many days from now.'" So again, the focus was on the apostles. And in verse 8, "But you shall receive power when the Holy Spirit has come upon you, and you shall be witnesses to me in Jerusalem, in all Judea and Samaria, and to the end of the earth." He's still talking to the apostles. And as we work through Acts chapter 1, we see this is the last group that is mentioned in verse 26 of Acts chapter 1, when they chose another to take Judas's place as an apostle. Here's what it says. "And they cast their lots, and the lot fell on Matthias, and he was numbered with the 11 apostles." So the last group mentioned here in Acts chapter 1 is, in fact, the apostles. And so when we go into Acts chapter 2, this is the group in focus. Notice, "When the day of Pentecost had fully come, they were all with one accord in one place, and suddenly there came a sound from heaven as of a rushing mighty wind, and it filled the house where they were sitting. And then there appeared to them divided tongues as a fire, and one sat upon each of them, and they were all filled with the Holy Spirit, began to speak with other tongues as the Spirit gave them utterance." It was the apostles upon whom this power came. Now read further in the chapter in verse 7. It says, "Then they were all amazed and marveled, saying to one another, 'Look, are not all these who speak Galileans?'" It was the apostles. The apostles were all from Galilee. The people recognized that. Again, that's the group that received the promise of the Holy Spirit here. Look in verse 14. Here it says, "But Peter, standing up with the 11, raised his voice and said to them, 'Men of Judea and all who dwell in Jerusalem, let this be known to you and heed my words.'" You see, again, it's Peter and the 11, the apostles, that are in view. Look at it in verse 37. Here it says, "After Peter had been preaching, 'Now when they heard this, they were cut to the heart and said to Peter and the rest of the apostles, men and brethren, what shall we do?'" It was the apostles that was speaking by the power of the Holy Spirit, and this was the group that they were looking to. Look in verse 42. Here it says, "And they continued steadfastly in the apostles' doctrine and fellowship, in the breaking of bread and in prayers." And then finally, verse 43, "Then fear came upon every soul, and many wonders and signs were done through the apostles." The point we want to make here is that the promise of the baptism in the Holy Spirit was given to the apostles. That promise fell upon the apostles here in Acts, the second chapter. Let's look at it a little bit closer. Let's go back to Acts chapter 2 and look what it says in verse 2. "And suddenly there came a sound from heaven as of a rushing mighty wind, and it filled the whole house where they," the apostles, "were sitting."

Notice that the baptism in the Holy Spirit here was manifested so that there was a sound. There was a sound as of a rushing mighty wind. It was not a wind, but it was as a rushing mighty wind. Notice also verse 3. Then there appeared to them divided tongues as of fire, and one set upon each of them. Here you see that there was not only this sound as of a wind, but there were also divided tongues as of fire. They were not fire, but they were as of fire, and they were sitting upon each of these apostles. Notice the next verse where it says in verse 4, and they were all filled with the Holy Spirit and began to speak with other tongues as the Spirit gave them utterance. They were all filled with the Holy Spirit, he says, and they spoke with other tongues, that is, languages. They were under the influence of the Holy Spirit, and they spoke in other tongues or languages. That's what we read about here. If you'll notice in verses 5 through 11, you'll see what these tongues were. And there were dwelling in Jerusalem Jews, devout men from every nation under heaven. And when this sound occurred, the multitude came together and were confused because everyone heard them speak in his own language. And then they were all amazed and marveled, saying to one another, look, are not all these who speak Galileans? And how is it that we hear each in our own language in which we were born? He begins to list those places where they were from, the Parthians, the Medes, the Elamites. And he continues on until he comes down to verse 11, the Cretans, the Arabs. And then he says, we hear them speaking in our own tongues the wonderful works of God. It's very clear from this passage that what the apostles were speaking was not gibberish or unintelligible babble, but utterance, actual speech, actual words, actually the language of these people from the various places where they came from. Now, all of this was according to the prophecy of Joel. Look with me as Peter explains what's happening that day. Beginning in verse 16, but this is what was spoken by the prophet Joel. You see, the apostle Peter knew that what was happening here was something that had been prophesied long before by the prophet Joel, hundreds of years before Christ ever came. And so we look to the prophecy of Joel to understand more about what's going on. Here's what he says. And it shall come to pass in the last days, said God, that I will pour out my spirit on all flesh. Your sons and your daughters shall prophesy. Your young men shall see visions. Your old men shall dream dreams. And on my men servants and on my maid servants, I will pour out my spirit in those days. And they shall prophesy. I will show wonders in heaven above and signs in the earth beneath, blood and fire and vapor of smoke. The sun shall be turned into darkness and the moon into blood before the coming of the great and awesome day of the Lord. And it shall come to pass that whoever calls on the name of the Lord shall be saved. Here, Joel spoke of the last days. This was the beginning of the last days. That is the last period of history. That is the last age or the last time. And so from that point, even until today, until our Lord comes again, we are living in the last days, the last period of history. And this period of history was marked by a pouring out of the Holy Spirit. Now, Joel said that this would be upon all flesh. But at this point, we see it has only happened to the apostles. The apostles were all of the nation of Israel. They were all from the area of Galilee. But the Spirit would be poured out upon others. But this was just the beginning of the fulfillment. But I want you to notice at the end of this prophecy, and it shall come to pass that whoever calls on the name of the Lord shall be saved. Understand that the purpose behind the baptism in the Holy Spirit was to bring to us the gospel by which men might be able to be saved. And that's exactly what happened here in Acts chapter 2.
When the apostles received the baptism in the Holy Spirit, they received the ability, the power to preach the word of God, the truth of the gospel, to bear witness of Jesus Christ. Look at verse 22 of Acts chapter 2. Here it says, "Men of Israel, hear these words. Jesus of Nazareth, a man attested by God to you by miracles, wonders, and signs, which God did through him in your midst, as you yourselves also know." You see how Peter began to preach by the power of the Holy Spirit about Jesus Christ, and he shows here that Jesus is, in fact, the Christ, the Messiah, the Lord, and the Savior of the world. Peter continues his sermon to remind us of the death of Christ here in verse 23. "Him being delivered by the determined purpose and foreknowledge of God, you've taken by lawless hands, have crucified and put to death." And so he reminded them how that they had screamed for the blood of Christ in the streets of Jerusalem, and how they were pushing the Romans to crucify Jesus. And in fact, that's exactly what happened to him. He died for our sins just outside that city. But then he continues to preach about the resurrection of Christ. Here in verse 24, it speaks of the one whom God raised up, having loosed the pains of death, because it was not possible that he should be held by it. And he continues to expound upon this fact, that Jesus, who died for our sins, was raised again to live again. And not only that, but that he ascended into the heavens to the right hand of God. Pick up the reading as we continue here in verse 32. "This Jesus God has raised up, of which we are all witnesses, and therefore being exalted to the right hand of God, and having received from the Father the promise of the Holy Spirit, he poured out this which you now see and hear." Here we see that Jesus Christ administered that promised baptism, the baptism of the Holy Spirit, by pouring the Holy Spirit out upon the apostles, enabling them to preach the gospel of Jesus Christ, by which all men might be saved. Now let's continue on and see what happened here in Acts chapter 2. After establishing all of these things, he concludes in verse 36, "Therefore, let all the house of Israel know assuredly that God has made this Jesus, whom you crucified, both Lord and Christ." When the people understood that Jesus was, in fact, the Lord and Christ, they wanted to know what to do to be saved. And so they cried out in verse 37. "Now when they heard this, they were cut to the heart and said to Peter and the rest of the apostles, men and brethren, what shall we do?" And it's here that Peter gives them God's answer to that question. He says in verse 38, "Then Peter said to them, repent, and let every one of you be baptized in the name of Jesus Christ for the remission of sins, and you shall receive the gift of the Holy Spirit. For the promise is to you and to your children and to all who are far off, as many as the Lord our God will call." Indeed, in order for one to be saved, one must repent of his sins, having believed that Jesus is the Christ, the Son of God, the Lord of heaven and earth. And he must be baptized, immersed in water for the remission of those sins. And upon doing that, he then receives the promise of the Holy Spirit that is made to all nations, the salvation of our souls, every spiritual blessing in Jesus Christ, all that we need that we might obtain eternal life. This was just the beginning of the work of the Holy Spirit in the early church that will continue, as we'll see, in lessons ahead. But I want to make these points before closing our lesson today. I want you to know that baptism in the Holy Spirit was not for everyone. It was for the apostles. It did not save the apostles, but it enabled them to reveal the message of salvation and confirm that it was from God. As we have learned from Acts chapter 2, verse 38, salvation comes in obedience to that message of salvation, the gospel of Jesus Christ. And it is when the believer repents
and upon the confession of his faith in the name of Jesus Christ is immersed in water for the remission of sins, that he receives the gift of the Holy Spirit. This is exactly what they did that day. It says here, if you'll notice with me in verse 40, and with many other words, he testified and exhorted them, saying, be saved from this perverse generation. And then those who gladly received his word were baptized, and that day about 3,000 souls were added to them. There's the beginning of the church of Christ, with these 3,000 souls that were baptized in obedience to the gospel. I want you to notice that there's only one baptism today. This is what the Apostle Paul says in Ephesians chapter 4 and verse 5. If you'll notice this passage, he is emphasizing the unity of God's people. And he begins in Ephesians chapter 4 in verse 4 saying, there is one body and one spirit, just as you were called in one hope of your calling, one Lord, one faith, one baptism, one God and Father of all, who's above all, through all, and in you all. Yes, there's only one baptism today. If you look at the next page in Ephesians 5 and verse 26, you'll see the Apostle Paul speaks of that baptism as he speaks of the cleansing, the purifying of God's church. Here's what it says, that he might sanctify and cleanse her with the washing of water by the word. You see, as the word went forth by the power of the Holy Spirit, the gospel of Jesus Christ, people believed on that and were obedient to it by being cleansed in the waters of baptism, the washing of water by the word. The one baptism is the baptism the disciples of Christ were commissioned to administer to all nations and to the end of the world. Let me read this to you in Matthew chapter 28, verses 18 through 20. In this passage, Jesus has been raised from the dead, and Jesus is about to ascend into heaven. And before he does so, he gives this commission to his apostles, Matthew chapter 28, beginning in verse 18. And Jesus came and spoke to them, saying, all authority has been given to me in heaven and on earth. Go therefore and make disciples of all the nations, baptizing them in the name of the Father and of the Son and of the Holy Spirit, teaching them to observe all things that I have commanded you, and lo, I'm with you always, even to the end of the age. You see, this baptism was administered by men. They were to go and baptize all nations to make them disciples of Jesus Christ. This would continue to the end, he says, the end of the age, the end of this last period of history. In Mark 16, verse 15 and 16, Jesus said, go into all the world and preach the gospel to the whole creation. He that believes and is baptized shall be saved. He that disbelieves will be condemned. This is the baptism that saves us. As Peter said in 1 Peter 3:21, not the washing of the filth of the flesh, but the answer of a good conscience towards God by the resurrection of Jesus Christ. If you're not a Christian, if you have never been immersed in water for the remission of your sins, if you'll put your faith in Jesus today and turn from those sins, confessing him as the Christ, you can be baptized. You can become a Christian. You can begin a new life. If you're a Christian, but you've insulted the Spirit of grace by turning away from Christ in your willful sin, then repent and pray. If perhaps the thought of your heart may be forgiven you, just as Simon the sorcerer was told by the Apostle Peter in Acts 8 and 22. But whatever your need today, we hope that you'll let us know here at the Truth in Love how we can help you towards heaven.

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All our materials and services are absolutely free of charge. We just want to do what we can to help us all towards heaven. So let us know how we can help you, and please join us next time right here on The Truth in Love.

At the 11th of Leviticus, God required of the ancient people Israel to be holy as he was holy. The requirement was repeated at 1 Peter 1. When we have answered the call to holiness, we have separated ourselves from the carnal world and become reserved unto God for God's purposes. Those who have done so have become sanctified and are known as saints. Holy, saint, and sanctified are all forms of the same word. We are taught at the 12th of Hebrews that no man will see the Lord without holiness, and that diligence is required so that one fail not of the grace of God. Perhaps two important things are being taught to us here. First of all, though a man is saved by divine grace, he is still called unto holiness. Secondly, it is with diligence that he develop and maintain the holiness to which he is called, lest he fail to receive God's grace. It is by diligence in holiness and by the grace of God that a man may one day dwell with his Maker.

0: Well, greetings, everyone, and welcome once again to the International Gospel Hour. We're delighted to have you with us today, and we're going to get right into our program as we always begin with our highlights segment. We love to highlight good works in churches of Christ, and today I want to talk about podcasts with you. The website is pointer.org, and they had an interesting article about podcasting and the 2024 presidential election. Now, a survey showed that President Trump made much more extensive use of podcast appearances than Vice President Harris. And many of those shows count large numbers of young men among their listenership. And you know, that was one of the demographics President Trump made inroads, as more than half of men between 18 to 29 voted for him. And I'm thankful to the Associated Press for that factor, for that fact, and to share that with you, shall I say. Now, friends, I'm not presenting this as a political discussion. I'm sharing this for a podcasting discussion, because podcast usage, no matter what I read, no matter where I go, no matter what I come across, podcast usage, people listening to podcasts, continues to grow and grow and grow. 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And I want to tell you about some other great podcasts as well, and that we've noted before. 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
0: And now, friends, it's time to search the Scriptures. A little bit about this segment. What we do here is taking from John 5:39, where Jesus challenged those Pharisees, "Search the Scriptures, for in them you think you have eternal life, and they are they that testify of me." Jesus is telling them, "You search the Scriptures and you'll know who I am." Well, friends, if we search the Scriptures and dig and see what God's will is for our lives, then we will know who we are. We've been searching Galatians chapter 5. We want to look today at verses 24 through 26. So let's build a little bit more from our last broadcast. "And those who are Christ have crucified the flesh with its passions and desires. If we live in the Spirit, let us also walk in the Spirit. And let us not become conceited, provoking one another, envying one another." Now, folks, I want to continue some thought from our previous broadcast when we spent time looking at verse 24. "And those who are Christ have crucified the flesh with its passions and desires." Now, we talked about crucifying the old man of sin through baptism as instructed in Romans 6, 1 through 6, and how to continue such living as a new creation, Ephesians 4, 20 through 24. So as we discussed faithful living, bearing the fruit of the Spirit, let's do a little parallel how we develop physical fruit and a parallel to develop spiritual fruit. We'll go little by little. For example, physical fruit needs good soil. Well, so does the spiritual fruit. It's the heart upon which the seed, the Word of God, is sown, Luke 8, 11 through 15. Physical fruit also needs proper light. So growing the fruit of the Spirit needs the proper light, Jesus Christ, who, as he declared in John 8, 12, "I am the light of the world." Physical fruit needs watering to develop. And the fruit of the Spirit needs the living water, Christ, as he stated to the woman at the well in John 4, 13 through 15. And you know, physical fruit needs proper nutrients or the right food. Those bearing the fruit of the Spirit, well, they need fed regardless of where they are in their spiritual lives. If they are a babe in Christ, a new Christian, 1 Peter 2 and verse 2, then they're going to be desiring milk and they're going to be growing. But the day is going to come, as the Hebrew writer said in Hebrews 5, 12 through 14, the time will come when they ought to be eating strong meat, or being able to discern and to have their senses exercised to discern good from evil. In other words, we need proper nutrients to grow as Christians. Physical fruit needs good, strong root to grow. Consider Colossians 2, verses 6 through 7. As you therefore have received Christ Jesus the Lord, so walk in him, rooted and built up in him and established in the faith, as you have been taught, abounding in it with thanksgiving. So friends, summarizing chapter 5, if one lives in the Spirit, one should walk in the Spirit. And to develop that spiritual fruit, a good parallel of some of the things needed for physical fruit, but the spiritual parallel is there for us. It is better to walk in the Spirit than to walk in the flesh. Awesome conclusion to Galatians 5. And now, let's feed on some spiritual truth. Our David Smith is coming up. We appreciate David and his work with the North Hamilton Church of Christ near Chattanooga, Tennessee. And so David has some spiritual truths about the Holy Spirit.
2: Who or what is the Holy Spirit? You're probably like me. You've heard all kinds of theories about the Holy Spirit. Some people say he's like electricity, or the Holy Spirit's just a wind floating through the air, something God pours out like oil. But what does the Bible teach about the Holy Spirit? Who or what is the Holy Spirit? Here's a couple of things to consider. Number one, the Holy Spirit is a person. You know, when the Bible refers to the Holy Spirit, it always talks of him with personal pronouns, he, him, his. In John 14, verse 26, breaching the laws of Greek grammar, John wrote by inspiration, "But the Helper, the Holy Spirit, whom the Father will send in my name, he will teach you all things and bring to your remembrance all things I said to you." So he's referred to by those pronouns. And elsewhere in the Bible, he speaks and thinks and feels and communicates. He's not a thing, but a person. Number two, he's a member of the Godhead. In Matthew 28, verse 19, when it speaks of converting people, Jesus said, "Go therefore and make disciples of all the nations, baptizing them in the name of the Father and of the Son and of the Holy Spirit." See, he's equal as a member of the Godhead, and we are baptized into his ownership, just like we are baptized into the ownership of the Father and the Son. In Genesis 1, verses 1 and 2, as a member of the Godhead, he was active in creation. And in Matthew 3, as a member of the Godhead, he was present at the baptism of Jesus. Number three, he is equal to the Father and the Son in nature, but has a different role in redemption. According to Peter in 1 Peter 1, verse 2, elect according to the foreknowledge of God the Father in sanctification of the Spirit for obedience and sprinkling of the blood of Jesus Christ. It means that his job is sanctification through the Word, John 17, verse 17. His job in redemption has been to reveal and to confirm the Word. When we think of God, we must think not only of the Son and the Father, but also think of the Spirit. All three divine persons make up the one divine essence. Hey, thanks for checking out our video, and thanks for your interest in the truth. We hope you have a great day, and may God bless your studies.
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0: And now our He Still Speaks segment. And today, the late Brother Charles Leonard speaks with the lesson, Enemies of the Cross and God. A gospel preacher for well over 60 years, we will see the passion of Brother Leonard in his use of Scripture with this lesson. Let's consider the enemies of the cross and God. You know, an enemy is one who will bear another ill will and will actively work or fight against him. It's someone who opposes, disapproves, or works against. They may work against an idea or a belief of a person. You know, to be the enemy of the cross is to be an enemy of God and his plan of redemption. And some are open enemies. You know where they're coming from. Others are enemies and we do not know it. Who are the enemies of God and who are the enemies of the cross? Let's consider this question. First of all, we acknowledge that the devil is an enemy of the cross and of God. You see, we're reminded in James 4 and verse 4, adulterers and adulteresses, do you not know that friendship with the world is enmity with God? Whoever therefore wants to be a friend of the world is an enemy of God. This just affirms what we began with moments ago. And as we look at the devil, he is truly an enemy of the cross and of God. Consider with me the text of 1 Peter 5 and verse 8 that he is as a roaring lion walking about seeking whom he may devour. The warning of Paul in 2 Corinthians 11 verses 13 through 15, for such are false apostles, deceitful workers, transforming themselves into apostles of Christ. And no wonder, for Satan himself transforms himself into an angel of light. Therefore, it is no great thing if his ministers also transform themselves into ministers of righteousness, whose end will be according to their works. You see, Satan doesn't always show his true colors, friends. He is an enemy. Consider with me, second, that atheism is an enemy of the cross and of God. The Bible tells us in Psalm 19 and verse 1, the heavens declare God and the glory of his existence, the firmament therein. And one would be foolish to deny the existence of God according to Psalm 14 and verse 1. In Hebrews 3 and verse 4, the Bible says, for every house is built by someone, but he who built all things is God. We have the Bible and its answer, friends, to the origin of things. When we go back to Genesis 1 and verse 1 and verses 26 and 27, we go into Genesis chapter 2 and verse 7, Genesis 2 and verse 22, and in Acts 17 and verse 28, Paul upon Mars Hill declaring the Almighty God, or as they called him, the unknown God, said, in him we live and move and have our very being. To deny God's existence, friends, is to be an enemy of the cross and of God. May I share with you thirdly that modernism and liberalism is an enemy of the cross in God. You take modernism, they will deny the miracles of the Bible, but yet these are there to affirm us of whom Jesus, of who Jesus is, John 20, 30, and 31. Liberalism tries to loose where God is bound, and we're reminded in Matthew 16 and verse 19, as Jesus said to Peter, whatsoever you bind on earth shall be bound in heaven. Whatever you loose on earth shall be loosed in heaven. Or in other words, Peter, what you will bind, what you will loose, it's not your call. It is the call of the Almighty God and of heaven. You see, liberalism wishes to loose those things, if you will. When we think about this, friends, any attempt to explain away the gospel, to take away these things, is truly an enemy of God and of Christ. Let's consider number four. Friends, this may shock some people, but denominationalism is an enemy of the cross and of God. You know, there are many who believe the Bible to be inspired of God, but they refuse to accept all of it. I've known individuals that would say, I know that's what the Bible says, but here's what I think. But in 2 Timothy 3, 16 and 17, we're reminded that all scripture is given by inspiration of God and is profitable for doctrine, for reproof, for correction, for instruction in righteousness, that the man of God may be complete, thoroughly furnished unto all good works. The answers are therein. And when one perverts the right ways of the Lord or tries to steer people away from the simplicity of the truth, it makes them an enemy of righteousness. Consider Galatians 1, 6 through 9. I marvel that you are so soon Or I marvel that you are turning away so soon from him who called you in the grace of Christ to a different gospel, which is not another. But there are some who trouble you and want to pervert the gospel of Christ. But even if we or an angel from heaven preach any other gospel to you than what we have preached to you, let him be accursed. As we have said before, so now I say again, if anyone preaches any other gospel to you than what you have received, let him be accursed. And friends, think for a moment how denominationalism mocks the very prayer of Jesus Christ. For in John 17, 20 and 21, I do not pray for these alone, but also for those who will believe in me through their word, that they all may be one as you, Father, are in me and I in you, that they also may be one in us, that the world may believe that you sent me. Friends, when we think about that, denominationalism will repudiate all the unity passages. Consider what Paul said to the divided church in Corinth. 1 Corinthians 1, beginning with verse 10. Now I plead with you, brethren, by the name of our Lord Jesus Christ, that you all speak the same thing, and that there be no divisions among you, but that you be perfectly joined together in the same mind and in the same judgment. For it has been declared to me concerning you, my brethren, by those of Chloe's household, that there are contentions among you. Now, I say this, that each of you says, I am of Paul, or I am of Apollos, or I am of Cephas, or I am of Christ. Is Christ divided? Was Paul crucified for you, or were you baptized in the name of Paul? Friend, when we think about it, denominationalism repudiates all of these things that we've talked about, and it is an enemy of the cross and of God. May I share with you a fifth one? This one may surprise you. Some church members are enemies of the cross. For example, the lukewarm members of Revelation 3, verses 15 and 16, that Jesus taught there to the church. He taught them not to be lukewarm, that he would spew or literally vomit them from his mouth. There are those who mind the earthly things. Paul said in Philippians 3, 18 and 19, for many walk, of whom I have told you often, and now tell you even weeping, that they are the enemies of the cross of Christ, whose end is destruction, whose God is their belly, and whose glory is in their shame, who set their mind on earthly things. Friends, that is a stunner to think. Some church members, some are enemies of the cross and of God. It's like they do just enough to satisfy them and get them by. May I share with you finally that the lost are the enemies of the cross and of God. And friends, they are the ones who need it more than anything. Are you lost? Are you outside of Christ? Are you beginning to watch this broadcast to help you? You know, the devil is the father of the lost, John 8 and verse 44, and the lost are indeed dead in sin. Paul praised those in Ephesians 2 and verse 1 who were made alive again, who were dead in trespasses and sins. And he lets them know in Ephesians 2 and verse 12 that they no longer are living that kind of life. You know, dear friends, enemies are fighting God. But the friends of Jesus are fighting Satan. John 15, 13 and 14, greater love has no one than this, than to lay down one's life for his friends. You are my friends if you do whatever I command you. How grateful we are for such men as Charles Leonard. And although he has passed on, his work that he's left behind that we can consider today, those who are enemies of the cross and of God. Friends, none of us want to be an enemy of God. We want to be on the side of God. That's why this broadcast comes to you to help you in your walk for God. Maybe we've shared some things today that have challenged your thinking that you want to look at more, that, wait a minute, I need to think about these things. How about if we share with you that free home Bible study that we offer every broadcast? We'll gladly send it to you. Again, it's free, comes to you by mail. And here is our Daniel Howell with the details.
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0: What a great day with you, friends, and I'm so glad you've joined me for this study today. 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Many of you probably watch this preparing for the day ahead, and yet there may be some who are watching saying, you know, I'm not pleased with my life. Maybe I can learn something here. We truly want to help you because friends and enemies, well, the scripture is very clear. Let us declare, as that old hymn says, I'll be a friend to Jesus. Let our lives be faithful. Let them be fruitful. Let them follow after God and of Christ. Whatever your status is, we want to help you. I tell you what, call our toll-free number, 855-444-6988. 855-444, only three fours there if I gave an extra one. 855-444-6988. And just give us a call and say, hey, I saw your broadcast today on, and let us know the station. We would love to hear from you. And friends, if we can help you in any way with your spiritual walk, we will be more than happy to do so. Let's be a friend to Jesus. Thank you for joining me today here on the International Gospel Hour. And until next time,

0: When did the Apostle Paul have his sins forgiven? In Acts chapter 9, Jesus appeared to Paul and said, "You will be told what you must do." Paul was so scared, he didn't eat, he didn't drink, he prayed for 3 days. Now, what would you be praying for if you'd been killing Christians? I would pray, "Lord, please forgive me." Yet after praying for 3 days, he wasn't saved yet. He was told, "Why are you waiting? Arise and be baptized and wash away your sins, calling on the name of the Lord." And now, I have the same question for you. Why are you waiting?
1: 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It's important for us to be like the men of Psalms chapter 1 and meditate upon the word of God day and night. 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
0: Welcome to Good News Today, the program where you will always find good news, no matter what else is happening in the world. I'm Jim Dearman, your host for Good News Today. Thanks so much for joining us. Let me tell you, as always, what's coming up on today's program. Of course, we'll begin in a moment with our devotional time, and our devotional time consisting of scripture reading, beautiful singing, and then a brief study of our scripture. And that scripture today is Ephesians chapter 4, verses 1 through 6. So get your Bibles and turn to Ephesians 4 and be ready to read along and study along with us from Ephesians 4, 1 through 6. Then it will be a Be Ready Always segment with David Smith as he discusses the meaning of the word day as it's used in Genesis chapter 1. An excellent study coming your way. And another excellent segment follows that with Leroy Dedman. It's Leaving a Legacy. And we're just simply calling this one, It Always Tastes Bad. A lighthearted story, always with a strong spiritual application from Leroy. And our final segment today is our G&T Q&A. And today's question, where did Christ's spirit go when he died on the cross? We will discuss that, of course, as always, from the biblical perspective. We're so glad that you have joined us for another edition of our program. Let's read together now Ephesians chapter 4, verses 1 through 6. Paul writes, I therefore, the prisoner of the Lord, beseech you to walk worthy of the calling with which you were called, with all lowliness and gentleness, with long-suffering, bearing with one another in love, endeavoring to keep the unity of the Spirit in the bond of peace. There is one body and one Spirit, just as you were called, and one hope of your calling, one Lord, one faith, one baptism, one God and Father of all, who is above all and through all and in you all.

We're back for the study portion of our devotional time, and we're looking today at Ephesians chapter 4, verses 1 through 6. And in these six verses, we have what has been called the great platform for unity. Seven ones here that are so vitally important to unity, because unity is so vitally important to the Lord. But it must be the kind of unity that pleases God and that pleases Christ. But in this part of his Ephesian epistle, and this is a prison epistle written from his imprisonment at Rome, his first imprisonment, Paul's first imprisonment, written about A.D. 62 or 63 A.D. And he refers to himself here initially in this verse we're looking at in chapter 4, verse 1, as a prisoner of the Lord. But Paul was not complaining when he talked about himself as a prisoner of the Lord. He was pleased and very honored to be a prisoner of the Lord. He was literally a prisoner in a Roman prison, but he was a prisoner of the Lord in the sense that he was a willing slave to Jesus in that sense as well, as we should all be. So he says, I therefore, the prisoner of the Lord. Well, the therefore, as we've said before, causes us to look back and see what it's there for. And it really ties back to the latter part of chapter 3. Go back to verse 20 with me in chapter 3, where he writes, now to him who is able to do exceedingly abundantly above all that we ask or think, according to the power that works in us, to him be glory in the church by Christ Jesus to all generations forever and ever. Amen. And then he goes on, I therefore the prisoner of the Lord. He talks about the church in which we are to glorify God. And that tells us of the absolute indispensability of the church. It is not just important, it's indispensable. Our whole purpose for living on this earth is to glorify God. But in Ephesians 3:21, he says, to him be glory in the church. So if our purpose on earth is to glorify God, but the only place we can glorify him is in the church, that makes the church absolutely indispensable, doesn't it? And yet in the religious world in which we find ourselves, we find people who say one church is as good as another, or no church is as good as any. It doesn't really matter, but it does matter. And we need to pattern ourselves after the New Testament, and the New Testament has a specific pattern for the church of the New Testament, the pre-denominational body of believers. Now, that having been said, we're back to Paul's entreaty, I beseech you, I beg you, I encourage you, I exhort you to do what? To walk worthy of the calling with which you were called. Now, the word walk is a term that is used quite often in Scripture to describe the Christian life. It is a walk. In other words, it's to be a progressive thing. We are to grow in the grace and knowledge of the Lord and Savior Jesus Christ, as Peter admonished in 2 Peter 3:18. And it's interesting that here in the Ephesian letter, there are many passages, and time doesn't permit us to look at all of them, but let me just give you some references where that same word walk is used in various connections by Paul. Chapter 2, verse 2, where he talks about how these who were Gentiles, how they walked in the world before they became Christians, their worldly walk before they changed that walk. And then in Ephesians 2, 8 through 10, in that context, about being saved by grace through faith, and not of yourselves. It is the gift of God, not of works, lest anyone should boast. For we are his workmanship, created in Christ Jesus for good works, which God prepared beforehand that we should walk in them. So Ephesians 2:10 has the word walk. Chapter 4, verse 17, chapter 5, verse 2, chapter 5, verse 8, and chapter 5, verses 15 and 16. This word walk, in various connections with admonitions from Paul, that word is used. So it's a word that's used commonly in Scripture that reminds us that we're to continue to make progress. We never reach a level where we say, oh, I've got enough Christianity now, I've got enough love, I've got enough faith, etc. No, we're to grow in the Christian graces, and we're to constantly grow until we draw our last breath, or until the Lord comes again, whichever occurs first. So it is so important to realize that our walk is to be not only any kind of walk, but a walk worthy of the calling with which you were called, he says here. Well, the calling with which we are called, and the calling with which the Ephesians had been called, was the call of the gospel. That's how anyone is called to become a Christian.

0: is by the gospel. 2 Thessalonians 2:14, to which he called you by our gospel to the obtaining of the glory of our Lord Jesus Christ. He called you, he writes to the Thessalonians in that case, he called you by the gospel. So it's not some direct miraculous call of the Holy Spirit. Anyone who is called to become a Christian is called by this all-sufficient, all-powerful word, the gospel. And we answer the call of the gospel by believing, once we've heard it, repenting of our sins, confessing Jesus to be the Christ, and then being buried in baptism for the remission of sins. And then he says something about this walk. This worthy walk consists of being what? Lowly. Lowliness and gentleness with long suffering, bearing with one another in love. Well, time doesn't permit a detailed discussion of these great qualities, but lowliness is equivalent to humility. And it's a foundational characteristic of Christianity, being poor in spirit. Blessed are the poor in spirit, for theirs is the kingdom of heaven. That's the beatitude with which Jesus began the Sermon on the Mount. And it is foundational to the Christian life. It's foundational to becoming a Christian, because unless one is humble, he will not heed the call of the gospel that comes through the word. He will not then mourn over his sins, as the next beatitude in Matthew 5 speaks of. And so lowliness and then gentleness, sometimes translated meekness, is the idea of strength under control, long suffering, being able to be patient, patient with our brethren, patient with our fellow man, bearing with one another in love. Love is to permeate every characteristic of the Christian life. Then in verse 3, he goes on endeavoring, making an effort, determining to do what? To keep the unity of the Spirit in the bond of peace. Now, what does he mean, keep the unity of the Spirit? The unity of the Spirit would be the unity that is achieved by obeying the teaching of the Spirit, the unity that comes from the revelation, that comes from the Spirit. We're to be united, in other words, in the Word of God, which the Spirit, the Holy Spirit, has revealed to us. The Holy Spirit is the great revelator. And so this word that has been given to us by inspiration of the Holy Spirit to these inspired men, that word is all sufficient and all powerful. It is our all sufficient guide. It will bring us into the unity that is pleasing to God in Christ. Tragically, we don't have that unity because men pervert the teaching of the Word of God. They supplant the Word of God with the traditions and teachings of men, and therefore they produce division. But the unity of the Spirit is produced when we obey the teaching of the Spirit. And we can do that because it's clear that teaching is. And, of course, peace is the result, the bond of peace, if indeed we are endeavoring to keep the unity of the Spirit. Now, very quickly, and it'll have to be quickly, there is one body, one Spirit, just as you were called, and one hope of your calling, one Lord, one faith, one baptism, one God and Father of all, who is above all and through all and in you all. Oneness, seven great ones. This is a great platform for unity. One body is unity of organization. Speaks of the church over which Christ is the head. One Spirit, unity of revelation, the revelation that came from one Spirit. One hope is unity of aspiration. We all have that same aspiration, or should. One Lord indicates one authority, one source of authority, and that's Jesus Christ, His will, the New Testament. One faith is unity of doctrine. In other words, the faith, once for all delivered to the saints, Jude 3. One baptism, unity of practice. We all must be baptized into Christ, and that's water baptism, the one baptism that existed as Paul penned these words. And of course, one God and Father of all indicates unity of worship. God is Spirit, and those who worship Him must worship in spirit and truth. We don't have more time to elaborate upon these great ones, but this is a great text. And that's all the time we have to deal with it, as we now move to an excellent Be Ready Always segment with David Smith as he talks about the meaning of day in Genesis 1. Here's David.
1: We are reminded by the Apostle Peter to sanctify, to set apart, to consecrate the Lord in our hearts, and to be ready always to give an answer to every man that would ask us for the reason of the hope that is within us, and to do it with meekness and with fear. Hi, I'm David Smith, and this is Be Ready Always. There's hardly a more thrilling chapter in the Bible than the very first chapter of the Bible to remind us of the power and the love of God. In the beginning, God created the heavens and the earth. The earth was without form and void. Darkness was upon the face of the deep, and the Spirit of God was hovering over the face of the waters. And then God said, let there be light. And that whole section is finished in verse five, by saying, so the evening and the morning were the first day. And we think, what a beautiful and a powerful chapter to remind us of these great attributes of God and of His concern for man, for taking such care in the formation of the world, the universe, to give us such a beautiful place to live. And yet in all of that, there's a huge debate over the meaning of phrases like the word day. There are a lot of folks in this world who would say, well, you know, evolution has its merits, and the evolutionary time scale may be true. So when we read the Bible, instead of reading day and understanding it to mean a day, we might instead render that millions or eons of years. And so the question becomes, well, what did Moses actually mean when he wrote Genesis 1 and wrote the word day in Genesis chapter 1? If we've been in that position before, we know it's not an easy debate. So maybe today we could do some things in Genesis 1 that would help us to be ready the next time we're asked to defend the literal 24-hour creation account that we read in Genesis chapter 1. So let's take a look together at a couple of things. First of all, let's notice in verse 5, if we like to underline and write in our Bibles, let's underline the phrase, the evening and the morning. The evening and the morning. Now, Moses is writing in the language of men. That's how God had all the inspired writers of the Bible submit their writings, was in the language of men, common expressions. If we were to say, I was out an evening and a morning, we would just simply say a day, because we know that an evening and a morning make a day. The fact that an evening and a morning is mentioned in the language of men, in which the language of the Bible is written, we would understand it to mean just a literal 24-hour time period. We wouldn't understand it any other way. He's simply, in scientific terms, just simply noting the fact that the earth has completed one rotation upon its polar axis. That's a 24-hour time period. And there would be no better way to designate that than to say an evening and a morning. So in verse 5, the very first indication we're dealing with six literal 24-hour days is the fact that there was an evening and a morning. Here's the second thing. In verses 9 through about verse 13, there are a couple of things that just really stand out that make it impossible for this to be more than just a single day that's under consideration, or six literal 24-hour days. In verse 9, the Bible says, let the waters under the heavens be gathered together in one place, and let the dry land appear. And it was so, and God called the dry land earth, and the gathering together of the waters He called seas, and God saw that it was good. So in verse 11, He says, God does, let the earth bring forth grass, the herb that yields seed, and the fruit tree that yields fruit according to its kind, whose seed is in itself on the earth. So we know that vegetation, plant life, is created on this day. What's interesting is that it is not until day 4, the day after, that the sun and the moon and the stars are created according to verse 14. Let there be, verse 14, lights in the firmament of the heavens to divide the day from the night, and let them be for signs, seasons, and for days and years. And there were lights in the heaven and the firmaments of the heaven to give light on the earth, and it was so, verse 15. Now, the interesting question would be, if plant life was created on day 3, and it's millions and eons of years before we get to day 4, then how do those plants stay alive? Plants need sunlight. They need that process of photosynthesis to stay alive and grow and be healthy. We know, just based on the language of the Bible, clearly planted in Genesis chapter 1, that God intends for us to understand that the word day means exactly what it's written to mean. It means a day, a 24-hour period. Finally, when we get to chapter 2 of the book of Genesis, and we drop down and we look at verse 3, the Bible says, then God blessed the seventh day and sanctified it, because in it He rested from all His work which God had created and made. Maybe somewhere out beside verse 3, we could write Exodus 20, verse 11. In that verse, Moses says this, for in 6 days the Lord made the heavens and the earth, the sea and all that in them is, and rested the seventh day. Therefore the Lord blessed the Sabbath day and hallowed it. the Sabbath, the rest day of the children of Israel, was in the likeness of the day of rest that God took on that seventh day. And it was in harmony with the principles of the created order. Everything about Genesis 1 reminds us that we're dealing with six literal 24-hour periods and nothing more than that. So the next time we're asked, are those days in Genesis longer than just a day, or were they just real days? We can say confidently, all of the evidence is there, given to us by God, to believe that these days are days just like we experience, a 24-hour time period. And what a marvel it is that this complex and intelligent universe in which we live was made in 6 days by the God of heaven. Now we're ready to give an answer. I'm David Smith, and this is Be Ready Always.
0: It is time now to move to another excellent segment, and that is Leaving a Legacy, after we take a brief 1-minute information break. We'll be right back. You may have questions or comments about Good News Today. 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
0: 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That's 1-877-384-7221. We'd like to hear from you. Hearing from our viewers is always good news to us. Well, we appreciate the information that we have just been able to give you, and we hope you will appreciate it enough to respond to it. Right now, let's move on to Leaving a Legacy with our good friend Leroy Dedman. Here's Leroy.
3: Have you ever done anything that you really didn't want to do, but you did it because of your love and respect for the other person? I guess my grandsons, Greg and Jonathan, were around 6 and 7 years old and spending the week with us. I took them to the Cracker Barrel to eat lunch, and as we entered, there was a barrel filled with large bottles of root beer on ice. Remembering my fondness of root beer in my younger days, I told the boys, "We're in for a treat today," as I purchased one of the bottles and took it on inside the dining room. The waitress brought us glasses, and we consumed the bottle during lunch, with me elaborating on how great this stuff is. The boys drank it right along with me, and as we were leaving, I purchased 2 more bottles, one for me and one for the boys. They took their bottle home with them, and I learned later they put it in the refrigerator, where it stayed for several months. Gary, their father, my son, called me one evening and told me Jonathan had drank most of the bottle of root beer and it made him sick as it had spoiled. And he had to be taken to the emergency room and have his stomach pumped. Gary said he asked him, "Jonathan, couldn't you tell the root beer tasted bad when you drank the first glass?" To which Jonathan replied, "Dad, that stuff always tastes bad." Well, that's when I realized they only drank it to please me. Far too often, there are those who feel the necessity of pleasing others more than God. This is seen in the statements published in the justification of instrumental music in worship, or giving women positions of leadership that places them in unscriptural situations. If we're not careful, we will include in worship to God what is pleasing to the sensual, that is the physical and emotional appeal of man. And certainly, most of the music being rendered today consists of the various instruments that will stir the sensational senses of a person. But is this pleasing to God? The author of true worship must be consulted in what constitutes acceptable worship. Jesus said, "God is a spirit, and they that worship him must worship him in spirit and in truth." John chapter 4 and verse 24. God is the object of our worship, and such must be from the heart, according to truth, that is God's revealed word. The Apostle Paul wrote by the inspiration of the Holy Spirit in 1 Thessalonians chapter 2 and verse 4, "But as we have been approved by God to be entrusted with the gospel, even so we speak, not as pleasing men, but God who tests our hearts." What we exclude in our worship today is a direct result of our attitude toward biblical authority. In short, one must find authority by either a direct command, a binding example, or necessary inference in the New Testament for that item to be scriptural in our worship. Only that which can be found therein should be retained. All else should be excluded.
0: Our thanks, as always, to Leroy Dedman for an excellent segment. Coming up, it's our final segment, our G&T Q&A, after another brief information.

We're back for our final segment, and we hope you'll take advantage of that contact information. Here's our G&T Q&A, our question today. Where did Christ's spirit go when he died on the cross? Well, the answer is it went into the Hadean realm, which is the general realm of departed spirits, but specifically into one area of Hades, and that is paradise. You remember to the thief on the cross in Luke 23:43, Jesus said, "Today you shall be with me in paradise." Well, Jesus also said he would build his church and the gates of Hades would not prevail against it, Matthew 16:18. So in Matthew 16:18, he used the general realm Hades, but to the thief he said, "Today you'll be with me." Yes, it'll be in Hades, but specifically in one area of Hades, paradise. Now when we look at Luke 16:19-31, and we see the account of the rich man and Lazarus, we see Lazarus in paradise, but we see the rich man in that other area of the Hadean realm where the unrighteous spirits await the final judgment, and that is Tartarus, the realm where the unrighteous spirits away, and where he was and still is in torment. So the answer is Jesus went to paradise, and then his spirit came forth, of course, from the grave, and how thankful we are that it did. Thanks for being with us for another edition of Good News Today.

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If you don't, if you're enrolled in the House to House, Heart to Heart program, we'll design it for free. Did you know nearly 46% of people say a website's design is their number one criteria for determining the credibility of an organization? 33% of people say the internet was the first place where they learned about their church. 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
0: Hello, I'm Barry Gilruth Jr., host of Fabric of Family. Grandparents. Oh, I'm telling you what, where would we be in life if it weren't for our grandparents? 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And in today's program, we're going to be discussing grandparents, their value, their changing role as it has changed in recent times, and their impact upon the little lives that they get the opportunity to be a part of. And so we hope that you'll join us. But before we do that, I want you to watch this next little segment because we're going to be offering a free Bible correspondence course, and we hope that you'll take advantage of that.
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3: His praise is Jesus is mine. In the
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3: Mansions above, singing his praises, gladly I'm walking.
4: Our hope and prayer is to bring you and your family closer
3: Jesus
4: to God.
0: Thank you so much for staying with us for our discussion panel. I have with me a couple of men who have been with us in previous programming. In case you haven't met them in times past through the program, let me just briefly introduce them. I have here to my left, Jameson Stewart. Jameson, you're the preacher at the Smithville congregation in Smithville, Mississippi. Is that correct?
5: Yes, sir.
0: Yes, sir. Glad to have you with us, and I know you're married and you have some children, and appreciate you taking time out of your day to help us record this program today about grandparents.
5: Sir, glad to be here.
0: And sitting beside you is another gentleman who has been with us in previous programming, and this is Matthew Jones. Matthew Jones is the preacher for the Carriage Oaks Church of Christ in Bossier City, Louisiana. Matthew, it's good to see you back. Glad that you're on the program today.
6: It's good to be here.
0: Now, as far as our program topic, you know, we're talking about grandparents. So how long have you been grandparents?
7: I'm so glad you got two guys who are so experienced in being grandparents. But we've had them.
0: You've had grandparents. And so for full disclosure, I am a grandparent. I've got four grandkids. But, you know, you don't have to necessarily be a grandparent to talk about this subject and to answer these questions because, you know, God is the expert. And if we base our reasoning and our answers upon the Word of God, doesn't matter how old we are, doesn't matter the experiences in life that we've had. So we are talking about grandparents, and we've all had grandparents or have grandparents, and we understand the important role that they've played in our lives. You know, as we think about the Scriptures, though, there are passages of Scriptures that reference the older generation and being a grandparent. I thought maybe we would just start the program off on a positive note of just mentioning what the Bible says about grandparents.
5: One of the ones that came to mind for me was Proverbs 17:6, which says, "Children's children are the crown of old men, and the glory of children are their fathers." So we think about grandchildren then. They talk about them being the crown of an older man. And we think about a crown then as something that's very valuable, very precious, something that you hold dear. That's what grandchildren are to folks who they've had children. Now they see these new babies come along, and they're so precious, and they're so dear.
7: I kind of follow suit with the children's children verse because my mind goes to Psalm 103:17. But the mercy of the Lord is from everlasting to everlasting on those who fear him, and his righteousness to children's children. Mm. That concept again of the grandparent. And also, of course, 2 Timothy 1:5, in which, right. Which Timothy's grandmother is referred to.
0: Yeah. We can see the positive influence that Timothy's grandmother obviously had in his own spiritual development. And I suppose that's one of the main points we do want to emphasize today in our programming. For those who are watching who are grandparents or maybe will be grandparents in the future, how important their role is on that future generation that is or is to come. But, you know, being a grandparent can be a very challenging role. There are a lot of dynamics that are at force when you are a grandparent. Some of these things can be a real struggle at times. And, of course, there are also those fringe benefits of the joys of being a grandparent. But why is it that being a grandparent can be a challenging role? I mean, you've already raised your kids. All you got to do is just kind of sit back and just enjoy, you know, the family get-togethers, right?
7: It's a challenge, I think. One thing, it's new. It's another new phase.
0: New phase of life.
7: There's no training for it. It's like being a parent. You know, there's... You can read books on it and everything, but the hands-on, it's real when it happens. And being a grandparent is the same thing. And maybe the challenge to it, too, is even if you're a good parent, that does not guarantee that you're going to be a good grandparent. There's other skill sets. When you're a parent, you do need a knowledge of God's Word, but you need a lot of creativity and working in the moment and adapting to what's going on. As a grandparent, your key feature needs to be wisdom. It's a real test of, did you gain wisdom through the years? Because you're no longer the one that's hands-on most of the time, that's hands-on right there dealing with everything. You are that repository of wisdom that should be available to your children and your grandchildren.
0: I heard it said one time that one of the problems of being a parent is by the time you become an expert, your children are already grown. So, you know, then you hopefully go into that stage of being a grandparent, and you have those years of parenting that you can lean upon as far as the building of your experience and wisdom. But you were going to make a point also.
5: I was just going to make a comment as far as, you know, thinking about, you know, I guess as for our children's grandparents, so would be our parents, the ones who helped raise us. You know, we're going through all this for the first time, raising these children, whereas our parents have, you know, they've raised some children. I would imagine for them a challenge is, you know, making sure that they don't overstep their bounds. But one of the benefits is being able to pick up the phone and talk to our children's grandparents or our parents, because, you know, they've been there. They've dealt with, we can remember when we were children, some of the things they dealt with. So a challenge there, I guess, is as a grandparent is as you talked about, taking a different role. You're no longer as hands-on as you were raising your own children, but you still want to be involved and still want to help in some way.
0: Yeah, and that can be a difficult balance to achieve sometimes. And based upon the situation, you know, it may involve more involvement on your part or less involvement based upon maybe your children and what their disposition is and what their needs are as well. Grandparenting, it seems like it's kind of an evolving role. What are your thoughts about that? Do you think that grandparents are being called upon more in society today to do things perhaps that they weren't called upon to do in times past, at least to the same degree? Or do you think that it's pretty much the same as it was 100 years ago or 1,000 years ago or 2,000 years ago during the time of Timothy?
5: Well, it seems like, at least to me, is that the role seems to be expanding, seems to be growing. A few reasons is I think more and more situations are both parents end up working. So the child needs someone there. If they live close to the grandparents, well, the grandparents, if they're able, are usually very willing to spend time with their grandchildren. But also,
0: That's a good point. Before you go on to your next point, let's just touch on that, because I think that's so valid that we do live in a time in which both the husband and the wife will generally be in the labor force working for whatever reason. And, you know, if you go back 100 years ago, that wasn't necessarily the case as far as the role of the man or the woman and the expectations are concerned. So because of that, yes, grandparents are taking on more of a parental role, I suppose, if the wife is and mother is working outside of the home. What was your other point you were going to make?
5: Well, and I was also just going to make the point is technology today has made it to where the grandparents can be so much more involved in their children's lives. Usually, at least a few times a week, my wife and I will call grandparents or FaceTime grandparents. And so whereas it used to be maybe the children see the grandparents just maybe once a month or so, now my boys can talk face to face with their grandparents a few times a week. And you know, that's just great memories for the boys and, you know, good godly grandparents. There's nobody else I'd rather be exposed to.
0: Matthew, any thoughts?
7: Well, my thought specifically regarding this is the role is changing. And I would think the major reason would be just that we're living longer. And this has been for a few generations. But in any developed country, the grandparents are going to be a part of the children's lives on average. Man, they're going to go to their weddings and things like that on average. And so whereas, you know, you back it up a few hundred years, you know, grandparents were there in the early years. But they weren't, you know, they weren't there for all of that. So I think that's one thing for certain is the number of years that, that you likely have with your grandchildren. But then another thing is, I looked at the statistics on this, and there's different statistics for different groups. But the fact of the matter is, every group is growing in the number of children that grow up in single parent households. Every group. In some groups, it's single digit. In other groups, it's not single digit yet, but it's trending that way. And when I say single digit, the statistic was the likelihood that a child born will be born into a home where both parents are married and remain married until his or her 18th birthday. In some groups, it's single digit. But in all groups, it's trending downward. And so whenever that's the case... grandparents are going to take a bigger role in the lives of those children.
0: Absolutely. With the breakdown of the home, obviously has come the changing of the roles that individuals have to fulfill. And it's not to say that, that grandparents necessarily want to be in that role of the parent figure, but unfortunately, because of homes disintegrating, because of other factors such as drugs, which is really big now, and you know, these kids' parents getting hooked on drugs, and the children, they don't have anywhere to go if it's not with the grandparents. And so I am seeing personally more and more grandparents who are having to assume the role of being the parent because the parent is absent.
7: The grandparents today, when we look at that, if you take that idea forward another generation, really ultimately, in my opinion, when we talk about this subject, what we're looking at is that the baby boomers that are still with us are the life support of our society. That old way of thinking, that old concept of right and wrong, that comes in and takes over when someone that's a younger generation is on drugs or abandons their children, or they come in and they rescue. Well, what happens when those people are, when the old guard is gone, and now it's our generation that's the grandparents?
0: It's kind of scary to think about that. I tell you what, we're going to take a break right now. Scott Ingram's going to provide a devotional segment we call A Word for the Family. And he's going to be dealing with the topic of patience. And, you know, parents need patience, grandparents need patience. So let's watch this segment together, then we'll finish up our discussion today.
6: Hi, my name is Scott Ingram. I'm a recent graduate of MSOP and a full-time employee here at the Gospel Broadcasting Network. This is A Word for Family. Considering today in this segment, I thought, well, what word would be important to family? What word really would be important to all of the relationships in our life, but most of all come to my mind, what has come to my mind is patience. You see, patience regulates so many things in our lives, and especially today in our society when you consider the massive amounts of communication that goes on. Communication, whether it be through text messages, social media, emails, telephone calls, whatever it may be, we oftentimes are bombarded with so much information that we lose our patience to deal with other people or deal with conversations. Considering our relationships at home and our family, well, when we look back in the Bible at family matters, especially in the spiritual sense of family, how God has treated humanity, those that are of His spiritual family, we see patience is a virtue exemplified in Him and His dealings with us. Patience in the dealing with Noah and his family at that time. Patience that God has shown towards the Israelites as they wandered through the desert and the many times they rebelled. Even the patience that Jesus showed during His earthly ministry when teaching the disciples who would ultimately become apostles and teachers of others as well. He showed patience so many times in communicating with them in the day-to-day things on matters that they should have understood, basic principles that had been taught before, they needed explaining. Yet God showed patience over and over again. Well, if God placed such a high value on patience and puts patience in that list of attributes in 1 Corinthians 13, how much should we value it as well? Well, very much so, especially when it comes to our family. In such tight-knit groups as we have at home between husbands and wives, and our relationships with our children, it's easy to become frustrated with the communication at home, considering how much communication we deal with day in and day out outside of the home. We need to have that patience, that ability to stop and to listen, to pause and to consider the things that are being said, yes, but also why they're being said and the concerns of the ones saying them. Patience is important for us in our families, and that is a word for the family.
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8: We're back to finish up our discussion on grandparents. Just so happy to have Jameson and Matthew back with us, and we're going to talk about some mistakes that grandparents can make along the way. You know, grandparents are amazing people, but grandparents, well, they're not always perfect, and I can speak as a grandparent. We can make some mistakes as well. What are some of the things that a grandparent could potentially do that could be a negative in the development of that grandchild? I'll just kind of open it up for whatever your thoughts are on that.
5: Well, thankfully, both of my boys have two good sets of grandparents who are very helpful to us as parents. But I know that something that can happen if grandparents aren't careful is to undermine the authority, the decisions of that child's parents. You know, a parent may tell their mom and dad, tell the grandparents, you know, hey, we want our child to, you know, make sure they do this or they don't do that while they're there. And then they drop off the grandchild, and then the grandparent just says, well, don't worry about it. While you're here, you know, what mom and dad say, you know, we'll let you get away with it. That undermines what the parents are trying to do and trying to train that child and trying to bring that child up.
8: Good point. Good point.
7: Yeah, I would just echo, I think, the main thing James hit on there. Teaching, good. If you can teach them Bible, that's wonderful. But probably the primary thing is giving them that sense of authority and not undermining it. I think authority is a big word there. Don't undermine authority because, frankly, it's not the grandparents' role to make the decisions. And I suppose that'd be sort of like when a husband and wife disagree. My parents or my wife's parents may disagree with something we're doing with our children, and they'd be well within their right to bring it up to us and say, hey, this might be harmful.
9: Yeah.
7: But certainly they don't need to go around us and undermine that authority.
9: Go around, right. Yeah. What about on a positive standpoint? What's something, let's say you have a scenario in which the parents are not Christians, or maybe they're just not faithful. What are some things that a grandparent can do that would be within the scope of the role of a grandparent and be able to have a positive influence upon the development of that grandchild? What's an example of that?
5: Well, something I think about is, so often we see today is the grandparents are faithful Christians. Maybe their grown children are not. So maybe encouraging their grandchildren, see if, you can get mom and daddy to come Bible class with us this morning, come to worship with us. The grandchildren usually love to be there.
9: Yeah.
5: And maybe the grandparents can use the grandchild's love to be with their grandparents, their desire to be at Bible class, to possibly help encourage the parents to do what the parents know they ought to be doing. That's one scenario, I guess.
7: Yeah, the key there is you got to give them the one thing that every kid is looking for, which is love with boundaries. And yeah. if as a grandparent, you can express that love to them and give them those boundaries. I had a young man talk to me just the other day, and he mentioned that his father doesn't always, he said, I know he loves me deep down, but he doesn't always really show that. But his grandmother always does. Mm-hmm. And she's a Christian, or his father is not. And he's a Christian. Why is he a Christian? Because something that he was lacking in the home, that love with proper boundaries, he found in his grandmother, who, by the way, then says, come spend time with me, come to church with me, come to Bible class with me.
9: Sure. And another thing that comes to mind, I just think about my own rearing and my own grandparents. I had one particular grandmother, and when I would stay at her home, stay overnight, she would always read a Bible story to me. And, I can remember that. And something else, as I got a little older as a teenager, she liked to write. And so she would write me a letter from time to time. As a teenager, I'd look at that letter and, read it and say, okay. And I'd put it away and didn't think any more about it. But, I now have a number of those letters that I've retained, and my grandmother is, she's long gone to her eternal reward. But now I take those letters out, and I just see her wisdom. I see her spiritual encouragement that she gave me in those letters. That was just a way that she could have an influence upon me in a positive way, and I appreciate that so much today. So a grandparent's example, either for the good or the bad, it does have an influence upon grandchildren, doesn't it?
7: It does, absolutely. And all you got to do is talk to any young person with good grandparents, and it does not take long to find out the impact that they've had on their lives. That's just reality. Mm. If you work with teenagers, you know it.
9: What would you say to a grandparent who maybe is watching the program today and they feel that they've not been the kind of grandparent they should have been? They've set a poor example. Maybe they did for their children, but also for their grandchildren as far as their spiritual life is concerned. Is it ever too late to make a change and have a positive impact upon our grandchildren?
5: No, it's never too late to do what we can to make things right. It's never too late to ask God to forgive us, to repent of those things and to make that change. And then what an impact that then could make on their children, their grandchildren, is they then tell their children, I've not been doing what's right, and I want to make it right, and I want you to know that from now on things are going to be different, and I'm going to be a Christian, I'm going to be faithful. Their children, their grandchildren, while maybe they won't change immediately, they will not forget what that took for that person to do that.
7: Yeah, you can be saved, and 1 John 1:9 is very clear about this. You can confess your faults and be forgiven. But I think there is a sense in which if you're watching this, you say, well, I didn't do it right.
9: Mm-hmm.
7: You've also got to swallow that pill of, yes, it is too late to go back and do it. I can't fix everything, that every bit of influence I did wrong. And I need to accept that. I need to realize that, because that's the warning I need to give to my current grandchildren, is you can't go back. Do it now. Get it right now. To my children, get it right now. Because I can tell you from my experience, you can't go back. And I would suggest to someone like that, you just talked about letters. If you're a grandparent that's in that situation, write your Ecclesiastes letter. And in that letter, give them the conclusion of the whole matter, as Solomon did in 12:13.
9: That's a way that you can have an impact upon the future.
5: Yeah, that's right.
9: You know, years down the road, you know, your grandchildren can read that, and long after you're gone, and know what was really important in life. Thank you so much for being on our discussion panel today.
5: Thank you.
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3: Mansions above, singing his praises, gladly I'm walking.
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9: Well, I hope you can share the sentiment that I personally have, and I thank God for my grandparents. You know, Fabric of Family is a program designed to address the needs that my family and your family has from a biblical perspective. We come to you each and every week, and we want to invite you to watch us on a regular basis if you're not already doing so. Also, if you know someone who might benefit from the program, tell them about the broadcast. I'm Barry Gilreath. Until next time, wishing you and your family a wonderful week.

In Luke 18, Jesus tells the parable of the Pharisee and the tax collector praying in the temple. The Jews respected Pharisees for their righteousness and zeal. In contrast, tax collectors were hated. When they prayed, the Pharisee reminded God of his righteousness, but the tax collector begged for God's mercy. And Jesus said, "I tell you, this man went down to his house justified rather than the other." Luke 18:14. We are all sinners. From Adam and Eve to this very moment, sin connects everyone who has ever lived. The difference between the saved and the lost is how they treat those sins. The tax collector owned up to his sin and sought forgiveness, but the Pharisee ignored his sins, thinking his righteousness would outweigh them. Both were sinners, but only one was forgiven. Many ignore their sins for a myriad of reasons. Unbelief, they trust in good works, or they try to rationalize their sins away. But only by recognizing their sins can they be forgiven. How do you treat your sins?

0: Hello and welcome again to Counterpoint. I'm Mike Hixon. I'm so glad to be with you. I have with me today B.J. Clark. B.J. is always at my side. I appreciate so much B.J. and the great knowledge that he has. And B.J., it's always a joy to be with you and to talk about the Bible.
1: I feel the same way about you. Thank you.
0: B.J., today we want to talk about prepping for the judgment. And whether we know it or whether we realize it or not, we are, in a sense, prepping for that final exam. And I can't help but think about Jacob when Pharaoh asked him on one occasion, "How old are you?" And you remember he said, "The days of the years of my pilgrimage are 130 years. And then he said, "Few and evil are the days of the years of my life." But what really stands out to me is the fact that he identified life as a pilgrimage. We're really just passing through. And so if that be the case, this is really preparatory to that final exam, is it not?
1: Absolutely. In fact, that pilgrimage concept is threaded really throughout the Bible and one that still applies to us today. In fact, Peter would write New Testament Christians in 1 Peter chapter 2 and implore them to live in such a way as to remember that they're just pilgrims.
0: Yeah, that's right. You know, he said, you know, that those of us who are members of the body of Christ, that we're to abstain from fleshly lust, which war against the soul. That's the truth. You know, mm-hmm. we're really living in a world in which we're subjected to trials and temptation. And what we have to do is to understand the devil's doing everything that he can to destroy us. And our goal is to live in such a way so that one day we can go home to be with God. So, BJ, as we talk about the judgment and trying to prep for the judgment, first and foremost, I think it would be incumbent on all of us to think about our spiritual state and to understand the problem of sin. I know there are a lot of people in the world today that have this idea that, you know, the whole subject is just archaic, old-fashioned. I mean, we're enlightened people today, and this is 21st century. And so the idea is, you know, come on now. But what about sin? How do you counter that?
1: There's no way to refute the truth of Romans chapter 3. And verse 10, which says, "There's none righteous, no, not one." And then verse 23 would echo, "For all have sinned and come short of the glory of God." It's a reality. 1 Kings 8:46 has a parenthetical expression which says, "There is no man that sinneth not." Mm-hmm. And Ecclesiastes 7:20, "There's not a just man upon the earth that doeth good and sinneth not." And so wherever you look, sin is a reality. And if we say we haven't sinned, we're really just deceiving ourselves. The truth is not in us. And that's even written to those who are already Christians in 1 John chapter 1.
0: Maybe just as an appendage to what we're talking about, but I know that there are some in the religious world that believe that we are born in sin. So how do you counter that? Because probably the vast majority of people in denominationalism believe that we are born sinners.
1: Right. Sin is the transgression of the law, 1 John 3:4. What law of God do babies transgress by being born into this world? Well, someone says they inherit the sinful nature of their moms and dads, who got it from their moms and dads, who ultimately got it from Adam and Eve. Here's the problem with that. Ezekiel 18 and verse number 20 says, "The soul that sinneth, it shall die. The son shall not bear the iniquity of the father, neither shall the father bear the iniquity of the son. The righteousness of the righteous will be upon him. The wickedness of the wicked will be upon him." And that's really echoes Deuteronomy 24:16, which says, "Every man shall be put to death for his own sin, not for the sins of someone else."
0: You know, the Bible is its own best commentary, and I appreciate you bringing those passages to light, because there are a lot of people that, you know, in their heart of hearts, that's what they believe, and yet, as you said, the Bible just negates that whole idea.
1: Completely.
0: So, BJ, when we talk about prepping for the judgment, to understand that there's a choice involved in whether or not we choose to live a life that would put us in good standing with the Lord. And the whole idea of a choice, and I think underneath that is the fact that God wants us to be saved. Paul makes it abundantly clear in 1 Timothy chapter 2, verse 4. So this choice, on the one hand, you know, you have God desiring

0: Verse 8. So that makes preparation for the judgment absolutely paramount on our to-do list. It has to be the number one thing that we take care of in this life. Otherwise, we live our lives. We might be the world's richest or the world's best, this, that, or the other.
1: Sure.
0: But if we're sinners and we die in a sinful condition, or the Lord comes back and we're not ready to meet him, we have not succeeded in life. We fail.
1: You know, that's a great point. You could have everything this world has to offer, but if you lose your soul, you've lost everything. Jesus asked the question, what shall I profit a man if he should gain the whole world and lose his own soul? I don't think people understand the magnitude of what it means to die in sin, as you said a minute ago. And it may be the case that we live in a day and time when people, they laugh at the whole concept of eternal punishment, hell. They think that, you know, we're too enlightened and sophisticated to really buy into something like that. But listen, if we believe the Bible makes it abundantly clear, hell is a reality.
0: Absolutely so.
1: Jesus taught a lot about hell. So to those who would maybe deny the existence of hell, how do you counter that?
0: You know, it's astonishing when people realize that Jesus actually said more in print in the Bible about hell than he did about heaven. That's not to suggest that heaven is not an important subject or place, but it is to suggest that Jesus didn't mince words or shy away from the subject, though a lot of preachers today do. We think about Jesus talking in Mark chapter 9, for example, about a place where the fire is not quenched and the worm dieth not. And that's several passages there in a row, Mark 9, near the end of the chapter, where he discusses this. And then, of course, he makes it crystal clear in Matthew 25 that at the judgment scene, there are going to be some in Matthew 25, 41 that are going to be on his left hand. He'll say, depart from me, ye cursed, into everlasting fire, prepared for the devil and his angels. It wasn't meant for you, but you've chosen to go there by your sinful decisions, and so that is where you will go. And when you go there, these shall go away into everlasting punishment, but the righteous into life eternal. And the word for everlasting punishment is the same word as the word describing life. It's that Greek word aionios, which has to do with something eternal that never ends. And so Jesus talked about an eternal place of punishment and a place where the fire is not quenched and the worm dies not. And it's everlasting fire is the way he described it.
1: Yeah, and I don't think that we can fully fathom the horror of hell, no more so than we can fathom the beauty of heaven. I mean, they're two ends. They're opposite in terms of, you know, on the one hand you have life, the other death. Somebody said on one occasion that in hell people live and never die and die and never live. And I know this, no one in his or her right mind wants to be in eternity in that abode called Gehenna, the hell of fire.
0: That's right.
1: It is not where anyone wants to go. And to understand that God doesn't want us to go there. Peter said that God would have all men to be, or rather he would say, you know, God's not willing that any should perish, but that all should come to repentance. God wants us to be saved. So what would a person need to do to get ready for the judgment by way of obeying the gospel?
0: They must realize they're sinners. And that if they don't come to the blood of Christ, they'll remain in that sin. Without the shedding of blood, there's no remission, according to Hebrews 9:22. Fortunately, even though the blood of bulls and goats could never take away sins, Hebrews 10:4, Jesus said, this is my blood of the New Testament, which is shed for many for the remission of sins. And so we have an opportunity to be forgiven from our sins by the blood of Jesus Christ. And the way we contact that blood thus becomes the most paramount concern of our lives. How do we do it? Some of the religious world say, just pray and ask Jesus to come into your heart, and his blood will wash your sins away. If you could show me a verse where an alien sinner was ever told to do that, I would certainly teach that, because that would come from the Bible. But we don't have such a case. What we do have is in Acts chapter 2, sinners suddenly realizing we killed Christ,

0: we're guilty. What shall we do? Those same people are told, repent and be baptized, every one of you, in the name of Jesus Christ, for the remission of sins. Those who did that would receive remission of sins by the blood of Christ, and according to Acts 2:47, be added to the church that belongs to Christ. And that's exactly the way it was done then. It's the way it was done throughout the book of Acts over a 30-year period. And that's still the same way it's done today, Mike.
1: BJ, isn't it astonishing that most people in the religious world are taught you accept the Lord Jesus into your heart, you recite what they call to be the sinner's prayer, you become a Christian, and then you join the church of your choice. But none of that lines up with Scripture. It's all foreign to what the teaching of the Bible is. And you mentioned the fact that we have to contact the blood of Christ. Salvation is said to be in Christ, 2 Timothy 2:10. God's grace is in Christ, 2 Timothy 2, verse 1. So the question is, how do we get into Christ to contact that blood? And you just said the Bible teaches we're baptized into Christ. So if that's what the Bible teaches, then why is it that people have such a difficult time accepting divine truth?
0: That's a very good question. And it really falls into the category of what Jesus identified as the problem in the Sermon on the Mount. You've heard that it was said. You've heard six times. He says in that Sermon on the Mount, here's what you've heard. Three of those six times, he says, here's what you've heard for a long time. You've heard this for old. The longer something is peddled and told, the more often people will just start believing it because they've always heard it. And so if this is true, that we're saved just by saying a little prayer and asking Jesus into our hearts, you would think the Bible would be chock full of such instances where people found their salvation through that very means. That's the way so many people teach it today. But you can't find, and I would lovingly challenge our viewers, you can't find a single instance in the entire Word of God where someone is told to become a child of God by praying to God. You can find instances where those who are already in a covenant relationship with God ask God for forgiveness after they'd already entered that covenant relationship, but in order to become a child of God, you never see someone doing so by virtue of prayer.
1: Well, look at Saul of Tarsus. When the Lord appeared to him on the road to Damascus, Saul was a praying man. He was fasting,
0: right?
1: But he wasn't saved until Ananias came on the scene, and Ananias asked the question, and now why tarriest thou? Arise and be baptized and wash away thy sins. So my question would be, if all you have to do is pray and accept the Lord Jesus into your heart and say a sinner's prayer, then he would have been saved, wouldn't he?
0: Would have been, yeah. Over a 3-day period for a man that's anguished over what he's done to Jesus and his followers. Are you telling me that over a 3-day period, that man who was so full of conviction and guilt did not one time say, forgive me for what I've done? If he had, and that's the way it's done, then you would think that Ananias would have been told, you don't need to go after all.
1: Right.
0: He just asked me into his heart, and so we're good now. Now, Ananias is told ahead of time in Acts 9:11, he's praying.
1: That's right.
0: Jesus knew he was praying. And yet, interestingly, Jesus didn't say his sins had been forgiven and washed away, because when Ananias gets there, as you just quoted, he says, arise and be baptized and wash away thy sins, implying what?
1: That his sins were not washed away until he obeyed the gospel.
0: And so Jesus knew he was praying, knew that he wanted to save him, and yet he told a preacher to go, because that's God's method. Faith comes by hearing the word of God. When Cornelius wanted to be saved, or didn't know he needed to be saved, actually, until the angel appeared in his house and told him to send for a preacher who would come and tell him words whereby he and all his house might be saved, Acts 11:14. That shows us that he was not in a saved state, but Cornelius, according to verse 2, was a man who prayed to God always.
1: He was a religious man.
0: So what's going on?
1: You know,
0: here?
1: When Peter arrived, he said, look, we're all here before God to hear all the things that are commanded us by God. And so there were certain commands that had to be complied with. And, you know, by the way, BJ, the whole idea of obeying the gospel, you know, Paul, in writing to Timothy in 1 Timothy chapter 1, he didn't negate God's grace and love because he obeyed the gospel, as, right. You know, some say that, well, you know, it's all grace and it's, you know, grace and grace alone. And then there are those that'll say it's all faith and faith alone. Well, which is it? It's either all grace or all faith. But he said the grace of our Lord was exceedingly abundant with faith and love. But that didn't negate the fact that he had to do something in order to be saved.
0: That's right. And what he was told to do, I would challenge any preacher listening to us, would you be willing to tell someone to do the same thing to wash away their sins that the inspired preacher Ananias told Saul of Tarsus to do to wash away his sins? And if you wouldn't be willing to tell them to do the same thing, why not? And what are you basically saying about your teaching if you're not willing to give the same teaching an inspired man gave?
1: Excellent point. BJ, when we talk about prepping for the judgment, you know, the devil's greatest ally is a closed Bible. And so all these people that have heard it said, this is all you have to do, but the Bible says this, so I can just imagine the devil saying, gotcha, gotcha. Because the bottom line is, when people fail to obey the gospel, they're not ready for the judgment. Yeah. And we know, as Paul said, we will all be made manifest before the judgment seat of Christ. We're all going to give an account of the deeds done in the body. How many people are already in eternity thinking, before they left this world, thinking that they were okay spiritually?
0: Mm-hmm.
1: But now they're on the other side, they're not okay. And then there are multiplied millions of people today, same condition. They believe they're okay, but the Bible doesn't affirm that. So how do we reach them and encourage them to study this book?
0: I remember a preacher saying the thing that puts the go in the gospel is a recognition of how lost people are without it and a care for that. I think it was W.A. Bradfield that said there were two reasons why we're going to be lost when it comes to, or why we don't evangelize more. Number one, he said, we don't really appreciate and understand that people are lost without the gospel. And number two, we don't understand that we can be lost if we don't spread the gospel, because of the principle of Ezekiel 3 and Ezekiel 33, which says, if someone is not warned, and you knew that they needed to be warned, they'll die in their sin, but you'll also die for not giving them warning. Mm-hmm. Was an Old Testament concept, but it's threaded throughout the entire Bible. And so an evangelistic spirit is rooted in understanding sin's reality, sin's consequence, and sin's remedy. If we know there's a remedy for sin and we keep it to ourselves, we're like the lepers that are described in 2 Kings 7, who found all this food. And this was during a famine when they were eating donkey heads, etc., etc. So one of the four lepers who realized what they just found said, we're not doing well. This is the day of good tidings. If we keep this to ourselves, it's going to be something even worse will happen to us. You and I have been blessed, those who've been blessed with salvation, we do not well if we keep that to ourselves.
1: That's right.
0: Today, we have good tidings. We need to get them out.
1: That's
0: there.
1: Right. You know, BJ, I am the product of someone bringing the gospel to my family.
0: Yes.
1: My dad, his mother died when he was 2. She had TB. And my dad was 11 when my grandfather married the only woman that I ever knew as a grandmother on his side of the family. And she had never been married, no children. And they married in 1944. Well, my dad's people were not members of the church. And so she brought the gospel to our family. And because of her, my grandfather obeyed the gospel, my dad did, his siblings, I've obeyed the gospel. And I think about, were it not for her, mm-hmm. I'd be lost. Unless I happened to be a seeker and found the truth and right. obeyed it. But the fact of the matter is, she brought the gospel to our family. I know that your folks were not members of the body of Christ. Somebody brought the gospel to you, absolutely, to your home. And, you know, that's what you're talking about right now.
0: Mm-hmm. You know, my dad was sin sick as anyone could be, and frankly would have admitted that there was a time when he was suicidal because he thought there was no hope. And then a teenage boy overseas in Okinawa, thousands of miles from where my mom and I were living at the time. My dad had not yet met me. I was born while he was overseas. Thousands of miles from where we were, a teenage boy said to him, "You know, I think if I were you, I'd start reading my Bible." That's all he said. And my dad, to his face, ridiculed the concept of the Bible, thinking that's sissy stuff. But in his mind, in his bunk at night, he thought, you know, I've never tried that. I've tried everything else. I've never tried that. So he bought a Bible at the local base exchange, started asking questions, started going to church services with this teenage boy, meets this man, studies with him, is baptized into Christ, says to this day he can still remember how light he felt, unburdened he felt. And then he comes home to the United States and in time goes to school of preaching. I work at that same school of preaching now today. He's trained preachers to go tell the gospel. I'm doing that. It all started with a teenage boy who was trained by his mom and dad. Who trained them?
1: That's right.
0: You can just keep going with this. That's why all of us have a responsibility to take the gospel and to get it to as many places as possible.
1: Yeah, I think 2 Timothy 2:2 emphasizes the importance of the gospel being propagated. And because the fact of the matter is, Christianity is a taught religion. Jesus said, "Go therefore, make disciples of all the nations." And so we have to preach and teach. Jesus would say, it's written in the prophets, they shall all be taught by God.
0: Mm-hmm.
1: So we have to teach and preach. And again, as we think about prepping for the judgment, you know, the Bible tells us that when the Lord Jesus comes, he'll descend from heaven with a shout, with the voice of an archangel and the trumpet of God. When the Lord comes, the dead are going to be raised, and we will be swept before the throne of Almighty God to give an account of the deeds done in the body. But what about the world that we're living in now? What's going to happen to the world?
0: You know, the Bible makes it crystal clear that when the day of the Lord comes, 2 Peter chapter 3, it's going to come like a thief in the night, in the which the elements shall melt with fervent heat, the earth also, and the works that are therein shall be burned up, and seeing then that these things shall be dissolved, what manner of persons ought you to be in all holy conversation and godliness? And so no wonder we sing, "This world is not my home, I'm just a passing through. My treasures are laid up somewhere beyond the blue." Because if we lay up treasures here on the earth, mm-hmm, they can either be taken from us while we're living here on the earth, or after we've left the earth, or when the earth is destroyed. Any way you cut it, we're going to lose those things at some point. But one thing that is precious is the soul. And what a joy it is to know that we have an eternal inheritance reserved in heaven for us that fades not away. 1 Peter 1:4 and following. And it's a wonderful thing to have.
1: Well, it's a blessing. BJ, I know that there are some folks, when they think about the judgment standing before God, even as a child of God, there's trepidation and fear or anxiety. But how should a Christian who's trying to live a faithful life, how should a Christian view the judgment?
0: As graduation day, as the day they've always lived for, as the day in which we get to go home, homecoming day, the day I'm going to leave this world of sorrow and all of its hurts and heartaches, all of those things are what the judgment day means to us. I know it's easy to think, oh, I'm not ready for the judgment day and I fear the trump sounding. If that's the case we're in, we've got some work to do, because once the trump sounds and the Lord descends from heaven with a shout, the voice of the archangel and the trump of God, then it's too late. And so the time to get into Christ is now. That's why it's so important for us to reflect on this life is not the end, it's a means to an end.
1: That's right.
0: We're headed somewhere.
1: Yeah, we're prepping for a better life. We began the program talking about how we are pilgrims and sojourners. And the fact of the matter is, you mentioned the song a moment ago, we're just passing through. And the things of this world we'll leave behind. When the Lord comes, the things of this world will be burned up. And so we're not taking anything with us. And what we want to make sure is that when we stand before God, that we can hear Him say, well done, good and faithful servant. BJ, I know we got about 2 minutes left, and I think it's great for us to reflect upon these things, but maybe to just emphasize one more time. You know, Paul said today is the day of salvation. It might be that somebody's watching today, they've thought about these things, they haven't obeyed the gospel, and they need that extra exhortation to do what they know they need to do. So just one more time, tell them this is what the Bible says.
0: Right. You know, this concept of camping toward Canaan's land is a song that we sang when I was growing up about leaving a land of bondage and getting to a land of freedom. The children of Israel, in order to do that, had to follow the directions given to them by God, which involved a baptism under Moses. They went down into the Red Sea. They came up out of the other side. They were surrounded by walls of water on both sides and a watery mist above them. They were baptized. They went down into, they came up. They were safe and sound, and they gave God all the glory. We have a baptism today that's not unto Moses, it's into Christ. And it's preceded by faith and repentance and confession. We see that in John 8:24. If you don't believe I'm he, you'll die in your sins. And repentance is necessary of all men everywhere, Acts 17:30. And confession's made with the mouth unto salvation, Romans 10:9-10. And then what? Baptized into Christ, Galatians 3:27, to put on Christ, to enter the church of Christ, Acts 2:47, to live for Christ, which is what we're supposed to do while we're here, and then to get to be with Christ someday, which is far better, Philippians 1. That's what it's all about, and it can be yours.
1: Well, amen. Thank you for being with us today. We appreciate so much. We hope and pray that the program today has blessed you. See you next time.

0: The people continued listening to his sermon, and they interrupted Peter, and they said, "What shall we do?" Now, Peter has already said, whoever calls on the name of the Lord will be saved. In essence, they are saying, explain that. What do we need to do? In Acts 2:38, Peter says, "Let every one of you repent and be baptized in the name of Jesus Christ for the remission of sins." We need to let the Bible define its own terms. Mm-hmm. People hear the idea, whosoever shall call upon the name of the Lord, that must mean prayer, call upon the name of the Lord. That's not the way the Bible defines it.
1: No, and if you think Acts 22:16, I just say, please, if you disagree with us, go study that verse. Paul's already prayed for 3 days, and yet Ananias says, arise, be baptized, and wash away your sins, calling on the name of the Lord. So Ananias gives us, through the inspiration of the Holy Spirit, and Paul is speaking, he's saying, look, calling on the name of the Lord is not prayer, because he hasn't done it yet. Right. Calling on the name of the Lord is arising and being baptized, and that's how you wash away your sins.
0: Absolutely.

In the early days of television, we saw this test pattern. It wanted to make sure that the channel is on the air. And sometimes they would say, it's a test. Well, this is a test to make sure that we stay, if you will, on the air. And today, let's pass our test on book, chapter, and verse. Oh, well.

0: Words of life.
1: Welcome today to Book, Chapter, and Verse. I'm Jeff Archie, and thanks for tuning in. If you've not tuned in before, well, a very special welcome to you. And thank you for joining us as we pursue Book, Chapter, and Verse on the subjects before us. Each week, we'll take a portion of God's holy word, the Bible. We're going to look at the book, chapter, and verse within, and these will help us to cover subjects that will encourage us to live better lives and to make better decisions. Now, also, during our broadcast, you're going to see our contact information on the screen, and we'd love to hear from you. You'll see our phone number, our address, and our email address. And so during the broadcast, if we mention something that is of interest to you, you can go ahead and send us a message or make a note and then send us a message after the program. And we'd like for you to stay tuned because at the end of our broadcast, we will offer Bible study material absolutely free so that you may continue your studies in God's Word in the privacy of your own home. Thank you again for joining me today here on Book, Chapter, and Verse. And our book, chapter, and verse today, or shall we say verses, 1 John chapter 2, verses 1 through 6. We're going to continue our study of 1 John on Book, Chapter, and Verse. We've concluded chapter 1. We're ready to begin chapter 2 if you'd read along with me. My little children, these things I write to you so that you may not sin. And if anyone sins, we have an advocate with the Father, Jesus Christ the righteous. And He Himself is the propitiation for our sins. And not for ours only, but also for the whole world. Now by this we know that we know Him if we keep His commandments. He who says, I know Him, and does not keep His commandments is a liar, and the truth is not in him. But whoever keeps His word, truly the love of God is perfected in him. By this we know that we are in Him. He who says he abides in Him ought himself also to walk just as He walked. May the Lord always bless us with the reading, the hearing, and the application of His Word. Now, as we began our program, we mentioned the old test pattern in television of days gone by. They would ask, are we on the air? And sometimes that was all that was seen. But if you saw it on your television, you knew things were working correctly. We're going to continue our study of 1 John as we've noted the Christian walking in Christ with forgiveness and full joy. But as one presses onward in life, one must make sure things are working correctly spiritually. We must make certain that we're passing the test. Now, first and foremost, when we study a book such as 1 John that is written to the Christian, first and foremost, one should become a Christian. To embrace all that we read in 1 John, one must become a Christian first and foremost. And one becomes a Christian when they hear the Word of God, according to Romans 10, 17, which faith comes by hearing and hearing by the Word of God. Without faith, it is impossible to please God. We know that from Hebrews 11, 6. And Jesus said in John 8, 24, unless you believe that I am He, you shall die in your sins. We understand the necessity of faith. We also see the command of repentance that Jesus taught in Luke 13, 3, and that Peter preached in Acts 2, 38. We see the necessity of confessing Christ. For in Romans 10, 9 and 10, with the mouth confession is made unto salvation. And the confession that Jesus is the Christ, the Son of the living God, in the example of the eunuch in Acts 8 and verse 37. And then the individual is baptized into Christ. An interesting thought is they did not wait for their baptism. They were not saved in the New Testament and baptized later. We find that the same hour, same day, they were baptized into Christ. For the remission of sins, Acts 2, verse 38, to be placed in Christ, Galatians 3, 27, to be raised to walk in a newness of life, Romans 6, 5 and 6. And then when we're raised to walk in a newness of life, we continue that new life in Christ every day, as Paul instructed them in Ephesians 4, 20 through 24. Dear friends, that's what one does to become a Christian and to continue that walk. As that is done, then the Christian considers what is before him and he continues his walk by testing some things and passing the test. Now let's look at our lesson text of 1 John 2. First of all, let's look at the test of sin, verses 1 and 2. The Christian builds off of chapter 1, that you sin not. He asks or makes the statement, if any man sin. Yes, man will sin. We saw that earlier in 1 John 1, verses 8 through 10. And John elaborates further how we are forgiven of that sin through Christ, through the blood of Christ. As we confess our sins, he's faithful and just to forgive us. In other words, this is only a test to make sure things are working correctly. Now, in our text, there are two words given that apply to Jesus Christ and only to Jesus Christ. And they are two words that are very special in the relationship of Christ to the Christian. First of all, there is no other advocate than Jesus Christ. Only John uses this word advocate. And it's the same Greek word as used several times in the Gospel of John with the teaching of Christ concerning the Holy Spirit. You'll find the word comforter in John 14, verses 16 and 26, John 15, 26, and John 16, 7. The word comforter here is applied to the Holy Spirit and his work in guiding and teaching the apostles into all truth. Now, the word for advocate is also translated helper. Christ is our helper in heaven as our advocate. He is called the righteous. Only one who walked as a divine human could be our advocate in heaven. He's also called our high priest or our intercessor in Hebrews 7, 25 and 26. Why, even in the days of Isaiah the prophet in Isaiah 53 in verse 12, he was prophesied to be our intercessor. He's also called our mediator in 1 Timothy 2, 5. Now, as our mediator or our advocate, Christ serves, if you will, as our lawyer or our attorney to represent us. He speaks in our defense as the atonement of our sins. When he turns as our high priest and he's made the sacrifice, he tells the Father, my blood is on this child. He's our advocate. I have a preacher friend who also serves as an attorney in the area where I live. His name is Gary Massey. And I love hearing Gary's thoughts about Christ as our mediator and how beautiful he brings that forth as our mediator or our advocate. And it's interesting to hear this spoken of through the eyes of not only a Christian, but of a lawyer who is a Christian. And here are some things Gary brought forth. He said, number one, you want an advocate who knows the judge. Well, John 12:48, Jesus said, he that rejects me and receives not my words hath one that will judge him. The word that I have spoken, the same will judge him in the last day. The advocate knows the judge. Secondly, you want an advocate who knows the other side, that being Satan, the adversary. Well, who knows him better than the advocate, Jesus Christ? You also want an advocate who will present the perfect defense. Now, with that said, I want you to look with me at Romans, the third chapter. And I want you to read this with me together. Romans, the third chapter, beginning with verse 21. But now the righteousness of God without the law is manifested, being witnessed by the law and the prophets, even the righteousness of God, which is by faith of Jesus Christ unto all and upon all them that believe, for there is no difference. For all have sinned and come short of the glory of God, being justified freely by His grace through the redemption that is in Christ Jesus, whom God hath set forth to be a propitiation through faith in His blood, to declare His righteousness for the remission of sins that are past, through the forbearance of God, to declare, I say at this time, His righteousness, that He might be just and the justifier of him which believeth in Jesus. And again, that's Romans 3, 21 through 26. Now, folks, quickly, eight times within this text, we see words that reflect a form of justice. Eight words, righteousness, just, justifier, and we see them mentioned multiple times. The perfect defense against sin. That's why it's so important to have Jesus as our advocate. That word is powerful, which means not only does His blood cleanse, but He also makes the pleas for us. Now here's the second word. The word propitiation. That's a long word, but it's a good word. In other words, Christ is our appeaser. He appeased God. Through Him being our propitiation, He removed the wrath that God would have brought upon us. I take you back once again to Romans 3, 25. Whom God had sent forth to be a propitiation through faith in His blood, to declare His righteousness for the remission of sins that are past through the forbearance of God. So folks, this is for the whole world. The price is paid for everyone. Now, to remove our sins, we see how things are working correctly. As I confess my sins, Christ is representing me at the throne of God, and He is the propitiation. He removes the wrath of God from my life. His blood is continually cleansing me as my propitiation. And as I pray to the Father through the Son, confessing my sins, He's pleading on my behalf. Dear friends, that's how the Christian passes the test of sin, to continue to walk in the light and all of this that is bestowed upon us. Dear friends, I don't know about you, but this part of the study is quite beautiful. To know that our advocate is there, our intercessor is there, the propitiation is there, the perfect defense. He knows the judge, He knows our enemy. As in the old hymn, my Jesus knows just what I need. Now, secondly, we see the test of sin. Now, the test of knowledge. We go back again to verses 3 through 5, and matter of fact, here we go in verse 3. It's the first time John uses the word know, and it is powerful. That word know has so much to embrace. Now, folks, I realize we can say, well, you know if you know something. Well, let's define this word a little thoroughly. The word means that we are to be taking in knowledge. We come to know, we recognize, we understand. We understand completely, it's definitive, and it values the importance of the one who knows. So as a Christian, I know Him. I know my Savior, I know my Redeemer. I know my Advocate. I know my propitiation. I know Him, and if so, He will know me personally. We know each other, Christ and myself. Now, let's see when we know Him, what this will eliminate and help us pass the test. Now, before we get to that, as I've mentioned throughout our broadcast, with our phone, our address, our email, and everything, when you look at that, we have that there to help you and I to grow and to know more about God and His will. But when we look at this carefully, of knowing Him, let's see what this will eliminate that will help us pass the test and obviously not put down the wrong answer. Here's a wrong answer that's eliminated on this test. To know Christ, to know Him, eliminates the concept of you cannot know truth. Folks, postmodernism would say you cannot know something. Well, what I've always found amazing is how do you know I cannot know? You can't know anything, but they say we know you can't know. Well, if you can't know anything, how do you know that? Folks, we could take off on so many things. In John 8, verse 32, Jesus said, "Ye shall know the truth, and the truth shall make you free." Folks, knowing Jesus Christ, knowing we pass the test of sin as Christians and we know Him and learn of Him eliminates the idea, well, you cannot know truth. Yes, my friends, God has made it very clear. We can know truth. We can know right from wrong. And when that type of question is placed on a test of people that say you cannot know truth, no wonder people are living any way they wish to live. Let me give you a second one that this defeats. It defeats the I think and the I feel segment of the religious world. Folks, I've had people tell me, you take the scripture and you point out the beauty of knowledge and what we can know, and someone says, well, that may be true, but I feel it right here. I just feel it right here. But dear friends, if God's word is not influencing our lives right here, then there's a problem. You see, you and I can feel anything. We're not going to be judged by our feelings. We're not going to be judged by what we think and what we draw the conclusion. But can we defend our faith with the Word of God? Here's why I believe what I believe. And in keeping His commandments, we cannot be like those in the days of Titus when Titus said in Titus 1 verse 16, they profess that they know God, but in works they deny Him, being abominable and disobedient and unto every good word reprobate. This word, keep, denotes a continual keeping of the commandments. For Jesus said, if you love me, you will keep my commandments. We continue to love, we continue to keep. Once again, John the writer in 1 John, we go to 1 John 5:3, for this is the love of God, that we keep His commandments, and His commandments are not grievous. Someone up and says, well, I can't be good enough. I know I can't live it good enough. Go back to your advocate. Go back to the propitiation. Go back to that forgiveness. Folks, if you and I could live it good enough, why would Jesus die on the cross for us? You see, folks, keeping His word is parallel to keeping His commandments. And it's a continual thought, and I know I'm going to sound kind of strange here, but it's a continuing thought of keeping on keeping. Dear friend, have you ever heard the phrase, I know what the Bible says, but I believe that God wants me to be happy. I know what the Bible says, but you know God loves us all. I know what the Bible says, but I think God would want me to be happy in this marriage or the relationship we might be. Folks, we start shifting our faith from the Word of God into believing what we think, and now we're going to go right back You see, folks, we need to grow our faith on the knowledge of the Word of God. And again, it defeats the concept that you cannot know truth. Again, it defeats the I thinks, the I feel segment of the religious world. Folks, that's why we like to call our program Book, Chapter, and Verse. We want to go to the Bible to see what God has to say for our lives. And so to wrap up our thoughts today, we come to verse 6, the test of our daily walk. We see how to address the test of sin and pass it, the test of knowledge and pass it, and now we come to the test of our daily walk. John reminds us, you abide in Christ. You walk in Christ. There is no room for hypocrisy. You are passing the test of sin. You don't want to fool with sin. You grow in your knowledge to help you. The test of sin, it's passed. The test of knowledge, it's passed. And we are to be as Jesus Christ. Folks, that's the test that is before us. And they are tests that can easily be passed. You know, as I look over these things, the test of sin, the test of knowledge, the test of our daily walk, how beautiful it is to embrace this opportunity. How beautiful it is for you and I to continue on in Christ Jesus if indeed we have obeyed the gospel of Christ. Yes, my friends, the early days of television used that simple little thing called the test pattern. And as they used that test pattern, it was something that was very unique, very different. You know, we look at that today, and as we were recording this program, I was explaining how the test pattern was set up and everything had a meaning on it. And of course, you probably wouldn't see that today with the advances of television and channels every which way. But it served a purpose. It lets you know you're on the air. Dear friends, the test of sin, the test of knowledge, and also the test of our daily walk, God lets us know you can pass the test. You're on the air. I once again plead with you, dear friends, if you've had yet to obey the gospel of Christ, if you've had yet to respond in faith to Jesus Christ, repent of your sins, confess Jesus as the Son of God, and to be buried with Him in baptism, and to be added to His church, we would encourage you to make that decision and to make that decision today. You can contact us for further study. We'll be glad to talk with you. We'll be glad to share information with you. We'll be more than happy to provide for you a Bible course that you can study on your own. Or if it is feasible and you would like to study the Bible with someone, we can help you find a local Church of Christ in your area to where one will come and study the Bible with you, or you may meet them somewhere and study the Bible to help you seek those things. The eunuch sought an individual in Acts chapter 8 to help him understand. We'll gladly do the same for you. This is only a test, but it's a test that can truly be passed. Thank you for joining me today. I'm going to come back in a moment, but for right now, let's enjoy this hymn together, then we'll wrap up the

friends, let's always use this test pattern, God's holy word, and make sure that our lives pass the test. See you next time on Book, Chapter, and Verse.

Hello, my name is Cameron Freeman, and we are so glad that you're watching the Gospel Broadcasting Network. Here at GBN, the greatest compliment that we can ever receive is for someone to say, you know, Cameron, your program made me open up my Bible and see what it says. When you think about that, if we have come into your home via television or the internet, and we've caused you to open your Bible, that is a wonderful thing. And we are glad that you're reading along and studying the Bible with us. We seek to glorify God, not ourselves. We know that we are all unworthy and unprofitable servants, doing what we ought to, as Luke 17, 8 through 10 says. We are here to serve you and simply to try to help you learn more about the Bible. Thanks again for watching the Gospel Broadcasting Network.

0: taste of glory.
1: A lot of religious confusion on salvation in the world today. You know, what do I do to be saved? What must I do to be saved? How can I be saved? I remember my dad telling a story years ago about a denominational preacher that was doing some gospel message, and he said, "Now, if all of you want to be saved, just flick your car lights for me." And he allowed them to become saved members of the Lord's church, according to his doctrine, by flashing their high beams. And so obviously there's a lot that kind of really makes it confusing.
2: Yeah.
1: How do I know that I have to be baptized for the remission of my sins? You know, questions about baptism are rampant. They are all over the place.
2: Yeah.
1: So, Wayne, what would you do if someone says, "Why do I need to be baptized?"
2: You know, and you're absolutely right. There's so much controversy that surrounds this particular topic, especially in the religious world.
1: Right.
2: And unfortunately, it leaves folks who are looking for the truth and want to know, it leaves them confused.
1: Mm-hmm.
2: And that's not God's plan. That's because of man's teaching all over the place concerning baptism. And so, to answer the question, why do I need to be? Very simply, the Bible speaks in these terms: 1 Peter 3:20-21. Baptism, which also now does save us, it saves us, not a washing of dirt from your body, but it produces the answer of a good conscience. And so Acts 22:16, you have Ananias who comes into Saul of Tarsus at that time, says, "Arise, be baptized to wash away thy sins, calling on the name of the Lord," that is by his authority. Mm-hmm. This is what Jesus has commanded. This is not something that we're making up, but this is what the Bible says. Acts 2:38, you have those who have crucified and slain the Lord, have crucified the Messiah. "Men and brethren, what shall we do? Repent and be baptized, every one of you, in the name of Jesus Christ, for the remission of sins." That was the Lord's plan for the remission of sins, the fact that it saves us. How about Galatians 3:27, that teaches that's what puts one into Christ, mm-hmm. having put on Christ in baptism. Romans chapter 6, I'd like to look at, because I think it, to me, this is when it became so very apparent and clear to me. And I had seen a chart years ago, and it had the picture of the Lord on the cross, and it had a picture of the tomb that he was laid in, and then it had a picture of an open tomb and him, a representation of him being resurrected. And then an overlay that was laid over top of that was the picture of a man being dying to sin, being essentially crucified in that way, crucifying sin, crucifying that old man, putting him to death, and then being buried in a watery grave of baptism, is sometimes how we will word it, and then being raised to walk in newness of life. And that's what Romans 6 actually says. "Know ye not," this is verse 3, "know ye not that so many of us as were baptized into Jesus Christ were baptized into his death? Therefore we are buried with him by baptism into death, that like as Christ was raised up from the dead by the glory of the Father, even so we also should walk in newness of life." And then he illustrates it. "If we've been planted together in the likeness of his death, we'll be also in the likeness of his resurrection. Our old man is crucified with him, that the body of sin might be destroyed, that henceforth we should no longer serve sin." And so in Romans, the Apostle Paul paints a picture of this is the death, the burial, and the resurrection for your soul. Well, wait a minute, that's what Jesus did. And in fact, in 1 Corinthians 15, he calls the death, burial, the resurrection the gospel. So literally, we are reenacting mm-hmm. the gospel, the death, burial, the resurrection of Jesus Christ by way of baptism. Now, that's not the only command that we have to follow. But baptism, Peter says, saves us. Ananias said it washes away our sins. Peter and the apostles on the day of Pentecost said it's for the remission of sins. Paul wrote it puts one into Christ, and therefore one puts on Christ. And then we read in Acts chapter 2, the end of that is a summary. In verse 47, the saved were added to what? to the body, to the church, is what it's stated there in Acts 2:47. But we soon find out that that church is the very body of Christ. And so it places one into Christ. It places one into the body of Christ, which is the church, over which Christ is the head. Ephesians 1:22-23. So why? Because very simply, that's what the New Testament teaches. That's the authority that we have.
1: Yeah, let's talk about this for a second. I want to hit on some things that you said. You mentioned Acts 2:38. It says, repent and be baptized for the remission of your sins.
2: Yeah.
1: Every one of you have to do this. Now, we know from scripture indication, those that gladly received the word did this.

0: You mean to tell me that when I sin, I crucify the Lord, the King James Version says, afresh or anew? It's almost as if it's on a loop where I replay his crucifixion again?
1: Right.
0: Now that tells me something else. Someone might say, okay, sure, Day of Pentecost, absolutely, they needed to do it. But that wasn't said to me, the 21st century man or woman, but it was. Because I can take Hebrews 6:6 and then look at Romans 3:23, where it says, all have sinned. So let's change the word up a little bit there. Let's make the Michael Clark version. For all have crucified Christ afresh and fallen short of the glory of God. That's what that verse is saying.
1: Right.
0: All of us have been the reason and the source of Jesus Christ being crucified. None of us can get around it that reach an accountable age. None of us can suggest that we are not accountable for what has happened to Jesus. It's on our shoulders. Every single man that will live that reaches an accountable age, every woman, all of us must become New Testament Christians, because the Bible teaches that all have sinned and that when we sin, we are exactly the reason Jesus died on the cross.
1: Absolutely.
0: We talk about Luke 19 and 10, Jesus comes to seek and save the lost.
1: Mm-hmm.
0: Well, then that's me. It's not just those that were physically living in that. I think while the Bible is a history book, we need to stop looking at it as a history book in certain times and areas. I need to stop looking at it as a history book when I read the New Testament where Jesus says, I'm here to seek and save the lost. That is not Jesus saying, and the lost are the only people on earth at this time. No, the lost are those that had no hope prior to the crucifixion and those that had no hope after.
1: Right.
0: Those are all lost people that Jesus, with the cross, gave hope to. But then, this brings up another problem. And the Baptist denomination really believes this. And I have a lot of good friends that are Baptists, and they believe this. And I used to hear it said, and I think there's some truth to it. If you want to find a Baptist church, you want to know that they're a true Baptist church, their baptistry will be empty. And the reason for that is they have set appointed times for baptisms. The reason that they do that, they have a confession of Lord and then a baptism to show that you're saved later, at a later date. A lot of the Baptist churches do that. What would you do if someone says, can't I just confess Jesus as my Lord? Doesn't Romans 10, 9 and 10 teach that?
1: Yeah. Well, let's look at Romans 10. You know, the first part of that chapter, you know, Paul makes a declaration and that I think's worthy of note here. My heart's desire and prayer to God for Israel is that they might be saved. I bear them record they have a zeal of God, but not according to knowledge. We learn certain things. We learn about God's righteousness, and then you come down a little bit further, verse 9, that if thou shalt confess with thy mouth the Lord Jesus, and shalt believe in thine heart that God hath raised him from the dead, thou shalt be saved. For with the heart man believeth unto righteousness, and with the mouth confession is made unto salvation. And the preposition unto is important there. It's unto. It's in the process going in that direction. That's what we understand by the preparation or the preposition unto. That statement is being made there. Yes, we must believe. And there are numerous passages. I mean, somebody would gladly go to John 3:16 and says, we must believe Jesus is the Son of God. They'd have no problem with that whatsoever. We can run to John 3:16. We can run all over Scripture, and we can find that we must believe. Yes, we must confess that Jesus Christ is. Jesus himself said that man must, you know, confess me before men, and I'll confess him before my Father in heaven. Matthew 10:32. And if he rejects me before men, I'll reject him before my Father in heaven. Verse 33. So yes, confession, absolutely, we understand that. Sometimes some people will run to this particular passage and say, all we have to do is confess Christ. But in that same very passage, it says you got to believe. So it's not just confession.
0: Right.
1: And then some people will also use that passage to say that it somehow makes up the makings of what some have called the sinner's prayer.
0: Mm-hmm.
1: It's not in this passage. You don't find it. You won't find it in Scripture. A prayer, pray to Jesus, or, you know, pray this prayer, and Jesus will save you. Accept Jesus into your heart. Make this confession and pray this prayer. This verse is not teaching that. Belief and confession is unto salvation. And as much as we can run to John 3:16 and see that passage teaches belief in another passage, and confession is found in other passages as well, Acts chapter 8, we

0: See the Ethiopian eunuch making a good confession, and that's interesting because it's right before he's going down and he's going to stop the chariot, and he says, "Well, here's water. What hinders me to be baptized? Mm-hmm. If you believe with all your heart, you may." He said, "I believe Jesus Christ is the Son." He makes that very confession. That's what Paul is talking about in this particular passage.
1: Right.
0: And he does just that. And he stopped the chariot. They both go down into the water, and he baptized him in the water. Didn't pour it over his head, didn't sprinkle it over his head. He baptized him. He fully immersed him in water for the remission of his sins, as we see in these other passages. But we are told exactly what to do in order to be saved. And we can go to these other passages. And so you can't take this one passage and say, "Well, this is it. This is my passage. I'm going to stake everything I have on this one passage." What about the rest of the Bible?
1: Right.
0: What about the rest of the New Testament? You've got to put it as a whole and understand it that way, that this is part of that plan. And belief has the idea that he believeth unto righteousness literally means that he believes and will do whatever he says, mm-hmm. that he's going to be obedient to what he says. But people want to separate that. But that's right there in that word itself. The very grace of God, the very true grace of God that Peter would talk about, when Paul writes to Titus and talks about the grace of God, he says that grace delivered unto all mankind, he said that it teaches us.
1: Right.
0: It instructs us. The American Standard uses the term instructs. It instructs us how to deny ungodliness and then live soberly, righteously, and godly in this present age. The grace of God teaches an individual how to repent. They were living this way, but you've got to now deny this. Now you've got to live mm-hmm. soberly, righteously, and godly in this present age.
1: Right.
0: So you can go to these other passages and you can see, even with the grace of God, you've got to have faith, absolutely. Well, how do we get that? Well, from the Word of God, Romans 10:17. And I take in all of what Jesus has said, and I take in all of what the New Testament writers have written by the authority of Jesus, and I can see the plan of salvation. And it very clearly includes baptism. Here's a thought. Hearing produces faith, Romans 10:17. Repentance is very clearly seen. Acts 17, verse 30 and 31. God commands all men everywhere to repent. Confession, that confession that Jesus Christ is the very Son of God. Matthew 10, I mentioned a moment ago. Baptism, very clearly you can see. When you look at Acts 2, verse 38, and Mark 16, verse 15 and 16, talking about preaching the gospel to all the world, he that believeth and is baptized shall be saved. And then you can go to Acts chapter 8 and look at verse 36. And here's what's interesting when you put all those three passages together, Acts 2:38, Mark 16:16, and then Acts chapter 8, verse 36 and following. Here's what you begin to see. You see repent and be baptized, Acts 2:38. You see belief in baptism is salvation, Mark 16:16. And guess what you see in Acts chapter 8? You see confession and baptism. Isn't that amazing? Because throughout the gospel record and throughout the book of Acts, the history of the church, the history of conversions,
1: right.
0: we begin to see that here's that plan very clearly laid out for us. Repent and be baptized, belief and baptism, confession and baptism. And to take one and say, "That's the one I want to do," that's just fallacious and the very idea, the very premise that I can pick and choose what God wants me to do.
1: Absolutely. You know, it's interesting. One of the biggest reasons I believe these verses are utilized the way that they are, and some of the versions I'm going to talk about, I don't have a whole lot against them, except for the way they translate this passage.
0: Yeah.
1: For instance, the RSV, "with his lips..." the confession, and notice how it ends it, "and so is saved."
0: Right.
1: What does that imply? You're good, man.
0: Right.
1: You got everything you need. The ESV even says, "and is saved.
0: Right.
1: Now, I think the ESV has a lot of good. I don't know much about the RSV. I think the ESV does do some things very well. But I also think the translation of that passage is brutal.
0: It is.
1: It is absolutely horrendous to consider that people could look at it and walk away with the same teaching, by the way, that the NIV implies.
0: Yeah.
1: "And are saved," is what the NIV states.
0: Right.
1: This is one of the biggest reasons we have in the brotherhood. In fact, I think the NIRV says, "and so you are saved."
0: Right.
1: okay, so I'm a new time Bible reader. I go to the Christian bookstore, I buy the NIRV, and I start reading in Romans, and I get to Romans 10:10. If you confess Jesus with your Lord, and in fact, notice verse 9, I just saw this. Say with your mouth, Jesus is Lord. Believe in your heart that God raised him from the dead. Then you will be saved. Goes on in verse 10. With your heart you believe and are made right with God. With your mouth you say that Jesus is Lord, and so you are saved. How often will that happen then, that someone could pick up a version like this and that they could walk away from it and say, I'm saved?
0: Yeah.
1: This is a problem. And it's not because it's the KJV only or whatever. The New King James uses the word unto salvation. I use the New King James, unto salvation. It's not a problem with the King James Version versus the ESV or anything like that. It has butchered that verse in that last part, and it shows how one little part can hurt it. But I want to talk about this idea of, can't I just confess Jesus as my Lord very quickly? And in Acts chapter 10, you have in the first two verses, just for the sake of this illustration, let's throw out everything else we know about the Bible. Let's just read verses 1 and 2. You've got a certain man in Caesarea called Cornelius, a centurion of what was called the Italian regiment. He was a devout man, one who feared God with all his household, gave alms generously to the people, prayed to God always. Would you say that he would confess Jesus as his Lord? I believe he would. At this point in time, if you and I were to throw out everything we know about the Bible, would you say he's saved or lost? Wouldn't you say he's saved? Yeah. He has all the check marks is what it looks like. But then you begin in verse 5, and the Lord says to him in this vision, you go send men to Joppa and you go get Simon Peter. And Simon Peter comes, and he begins to proclaim the message of God. And in the midst of all of this, the only occurrence, other than the apostles receiving the Holy Spirit that I can find in the New Testament, is with Cornelius and his household. There's got to be some explanation here. They were Gentiles.
0: Right.
1: That's why the Holy Spirit fell upon them. Prior to this, there wasn't really a true understanding about whether they could be saved or not. You go through Old Testament law, it makes sense, because the Jews were the chosen people of God.
0: Right.
1: But Cornelius and his house have the Holy Spirit fall upon them. Peter says in verse 47, who here is going to tell me to forbid them water? That, notice what he says in the end of verse 47, that what? That they should not be baptized and receive the Holy, who have received the Holy Spirit as we have. Notice this. He commanded them to be baptized in the name of the Lord. If you take that back to Acts chapter 2, the same person's present.
0: Mm-hmm.
1: He had them do the same thing they did in Acts 2.
0: Absolutely.
1: For the same reason. They were just fortunate enough that God blessed them with the gift of the Holy Spirit prior to baptism. So I can't just confess God as my Savior because Cornelius had done that. Then why did Peter need to tell him to be baptized? Now, this is the final question I have on this because it's a biggie. Well, what about the thief on the cross? He wasn't baptized. Wayne, what would you do if that was asked?
0: Was he not?
1: Exactly, right? Right?
2: We really don't know whether he was baptized or not. And I don't want to conjecture too much with that.
1: Sure.
2: But just to simply say, well, we really don't know. We're not for sure. But regardless, I think about Mark chapter 2.
1: Mm-hmm.
2: And I think about the man that was sick with palsy. He was paralyzed, in other words. And he was, you remember, Jesus was teaching in the house. It was possibly in Peter's house. And there were so many people there, they couldn't get in.
1: Mm-hmm.
2: Well, these four friends that are helping this man, they decide, let's go up through the roof. I don't know why, you know, that was the first thing in their mind. Or maybe they thought of a couple other things, but they, you know, all right, maybe this is the last thing. We're going to try the roof. But anyway, they go up on the roof, they start moving things around, and they start letting this man down. And here's Jesus teaching. You know, and Jesus, it is amazing because he says, when he saw their faith, verse 5, he said unto the sick of the palsy, son, thy sins be forgiven thee. That is amazing because here is Jesus really kind of early on in his ministry. And it says there were certain scribes sitting there and they began to reason in their heart. Why does he speak blasphemy? How is it that he only God can forgive sins? Well, yes, that's right. And that's what the whole lesson was really about right here. Immediately, Jesus perceived that they were reasoning within themselves this way. And so he asked them, is it easier to say to the sick of the palsy, thy sins be forgiven thee, or to say, arise, take up thy bed and walk? So what's the easiest? He says, but so that you may know
0: that the Son of Man, Jesus himself, has the power on earth to forgive sins, he saith to the sick of the palsy, and I say unto thee, arise, take up thy bed and walk, go into thine own house. And he did just that. And I think that's absolutely amazing. But what we learn from that is Jesus had been given the authority to forgive sins, even on earth. He is alive. This is, he's living under the old law. And yet he has been given the authority to forgive sins while on earth. And he does just that. He's still alive on the cross next to the thief, who is looking at him and will say, you'll be with me in paradise. He's going to forgive this man. This man will be in paradise in the Hadean realm. And just in moments from now, it is what was going to take place. But Jesus is still living under the old law. He's still under that authority. And we know that not until his death is a new law going to come into effect. Of course, we learn a little bit of that a little bit later, We can look at Hebrews 9 in just a moment and bear that out a little bit more. But Jesus had the authority to forgive sins while on earth. He very clearly had so early on. He does just that to this very same, to another man, yet he's hanging on the cross. And it's amazing to me that someone would say, I want to be saved like the thief on the cross. No, I don't think you do. You really begin to look at what's taking place and what's happening. No, you don't. Mm-hmm. You want Jesus under the new covenant to be able to save you the way that he has done so by the shedding of his blood. That's what you want. That's the blessing that we have being a Christian. That's the blessing that we have of a new covenant. That's the whole book of Hebrews. And so they, many of those early Christians were going back into Judaism, and the Hebrews writer is calling them back, saying, no, look, it's better under Christianity. It's better sacrifices. It's a better promise that was made. And that's what you want. You don't want to give up that. You would never want to give up that. And Moses, that first law, he wouldn't want you to go back to that. When Jesus was the one that he said was going to come, a prophet like unto me, and you're going to hear him, you're going to listen to him. Well, what did Jesus say? He said, go into all the world, preach the gospel. He that believeth and is baptized shall be saved. He that believeth not shall be condemned. And I think it's very clear when we think about the thief on the cross, we can't know for sure whether or not he was baptized. I know at that very moment he certainly was, and he didn't come off the cross to be baptized. So we can see that at the very least. But he did forgive him. And he had the authority to do that. He had the power to do just that. So,
1: there are a couple of ways to look at that too, because either A, he had an intimate knowledge of who the Lord was because he had been taught prior to being put on that cross, which is very possible.
0: Very likely, really.
1: Right, because, yeah. I mean, what do we know? We know this. Jesus was crucified next to two malefactors, one on the right and one on the left. And one of those two is the thief on the cross that we talk about. Right. That's it. We don't know that they were together in trial because Jesus' trials were illegal. Right. Indication is theirs weren't, and Jesus' was. So we don't even know if they'd even crossed paths until they both hung on a tree next to one another.
0: Right.
1: So the first part is he probably had some type of knowledge of Jesus as the Lord, or he saw how Jesus carried himself on the cross, saw the things that Jesus did and said, and realized he was the Lord. That's also possible.
0: Right.
1: I find it interesting, though, that the third part is we want to argue that Jesus is not allowed to use his authority to forgive sins, in the sense of it has to be that he doesn't need to be baptized, and it can't be that Jesus overrode the authority, the current plan.
0: Sure.
1: Because he had the ability, like Mark 5 and verse 2, or 2 and verse 5 says. But then I think about John 5:30. I really believe, and I hold to this view very strongly, if Jesus could have done this for everybody, he would have. If Jesus simply could have spoken the whole world's forgiveness, he would have. He prayed in the garden, he wanted another way.
0: Right.
1: Why didn't he pray for everyone to be? Why didn't he give us just absolve all of our sins? That wasn't what he was sent to do. He was sent to seek and save the lost. Well, hey, we're lost, just save us. There is no remission without the shedding of blood.
0: Right.
1: Hebrews 9:22.
0: Exactly.
1: No true remission without Jesus' blood being shed. And you can argue the true remission of both of these individuals would not come to pass till Jesus' blood was shed. the full ability that they would have, because that's what the Bible teaches.
2: Right.
1: Even still, Jesus had the right to forgive sins, because he says, I don't even seek my own will. I seek the will of the Father.
2: Right.
1: So it wasn't even Jesus' will that said, you know what, God, I love you. I know you're my Father. I'm going to forgive them anyway. No, the Father was approving of him doing it on these two occasions.
2: Right.
1: He allowed it. Because anything that Jesus did had to be done with the Father's authority. You talked about Hebrews 9, though. As long as there was breath in the life of Jesus on this earth, he had the right to operate under Old Testament law.
2: Right.
1: Because that's what was in effect. And even some have argued till the day of Pentecost, Old Testament law was still being understood and taught. And even though it wasn't, you know, you have the New Testament law coming into effect, the church isn't started till Acts 2.
2: Right.
1: And so you've got this understanding that as long as there's breath in the Savior, he has an opportunity to override anything that's currently in effect. A testament is in force after men are dead, Hebrews 9:17.
2: Yeah.
1: I have a will. I have the right to say, Wayne, I'm going to put you in my will for $3,000. Oh, you crossed me. I don't like you anymore. I'm going to give you $2,500. Oh, now, you know what? You did a really nice service for me. You helped me when one of my loved ones died. I'm going to put it up to $10,000. I have the right to do that as long as I'm alive. But if we have some huge falling out, and I take you out of the will completely, and I die the next day, that's when the will goes into effect.
2: Right.
1: You're not going to get the money now, all because of some weird falling out that we may have had. Jesus has the ability here, I should say, to look at the thief on the cross and say, you know what? Your sins will be forgiven this day. He did confess that Jesus was the Lord by doing what he had done.
2: Right.
1: And by all indication, like you mentioned, we know he wasn't baptized, but if he could have been, wouldn't he have been?
2: Sure.
1: Otherwise, why would Jesus have said your sins be forgiven you? So as far as questions about baptism are concerned, they're so important. But ultimately, we've talked about three things. We know that we need to be baptized. We know that we can't just confess Jesus as Lord, and that it really doesn't matter what happened to the thief on the cross.
2: Right.
1: I'm not the thief on the cross.
2: Yeah, I'm
1: so
2: not in that situation.
1: Yeah, I have to be saved the way that those on the day of Pentecost were saved.
2: Right.
1: By water baptism.
2: Absolutely.

One of God's greatest gifts to mankind was the ability to think and imagine. Warren Wiersbe calls imagination the womb out of which either evil or good is born. As men and women looked to the heavens and marveled at the birds, their imaginations eventually led them to the skies. Disease and sickness have killed millions since the Garden of Eden. Yet through God's gift of imagination, researchers and scientists have eradicated many diseases, minimized others, and continue to seek cures for the rest. However, some use their imagination to devise new forms of evil. They look for new ways to torture and steal and abuse and kill and deceive others. Their creative energies are used to devise pain and suffering, not alleviate it. They plot malevolence. And this is a misuse of God's gift of imagination. And Solomon said, God hates it. So what do you invent with your imaginative gifts?

Blessed be the God and the Father of our Lord Jesus Christ, who hath blessed us with all spiritual blessings in heavenly places in Christ. Comes from the first of Ephesians there at verse 3. In this relatively brief passage, the Apostle Paul has actually told us a great deal. First of all, that all spiritual blessings are in Jesus Christ. By necessary implication, we can conclude that if all spiritual blessings are in Christ, and Paul said they are, then that means outside of Christ, there are no spiritual blessings at all. It would behoove us then to discover exactly how does one come to be in this covenant relationship with God that Paul describes as being in Christ. Scriptures actually make that very simple for us when the same Apostle Paul wrote to the church at Rome saying, "What shall we say then? Shall we continue in sin that grace may abound? God forbid. How shall we that are dead to sin live any longer therein? Know ye not that so many of us as were baptized into Christ have put on Christ?" Coming from the 6th of Romans, beginning at 1. It's a rhetorical question, one that involves some reasoning, that if one is dead to sin, which he becomes through repentance, then he cannot any longer live therein. And to fully understand this is to fully understand the rationale behind baptism. It's necessary to do that because without understanding it, we really cannot accurately, scripturally, spiritually participate in that act of obedience that we know as baptism. It's much like, for example, participation in the communion. It isn't enough to know that we partake of unleavened bread and the fruit of the vine. It's necessary for us to know why. For example, that unleavened bread is that by which the Lord ordained we would remember the purity of his sacrificed body until he should come again. It is with that fruit of the vine, unfermented, that we remember the purity of his sacrificed blood again until he come again. And commensurate with all of this, we also examine ourselves, considering our own imperfections, which are washed away and atoned by the sacrifice of Christ on the cross. Without understanding those things, a person cannot very well participate scripturally, spiritually, in the partaking of the communion. Very similarly speaking, it isn't enough for us to just know that the Lord wants us to be baptized. It's important for us to understand why. What is the rationale behind it? The Apostle Paul, there at the 6th of Romans, indicated to us that the one that is dead to sin in repentance is buried in the watery grave after the like manner of the death and the burial of Jesus Christ in the tomb. And as Christ was raised up from the dead by the glory of the Father, we also are raised up from that watery grave of baptism for the remission of sins and unto a newness of life. It is at that
point in our process of obedience to the precepts of the gospel that one comes to be in Christ. That covenant relationship with God where Paul said all spiritual blessings are to be found. The same Apostle Paul wrote to the churches of Galatia with much the same expression to make. To them, he wrote saying, "We are all the children of God by faith in Christ Jesus, for as many of you as have been baptized into Christ have put on Christ." The third of Galatians, looking there at verse 26. To understand this passage, it is important to also understand the faith of the New Testament. Written originally in Greek, as it was, it is necessary for us to look at that New Testament word, faith, from the standpoint of the original text. The word faith in Greek and the word belief in Greek are actually derived from the very same word. Therefore, there is no appreciative differentiation between the two. And something that we are taught at the second of James and at the 11th of Hebrews is that heaven recognizes the faith that is described in the New Testament only based upon one's obedient works. In short, faith without works is dead. Therefore, if we are justified by faith in Christ Jesus, and Paul said that we definitely are, the faith that justifies is an obedient faith, indicating there is something expected of us. There is something that we must do. And Paul tells us what that is. When you're baptized into Christ, you have put on Christ. Oh, is that all that's required of you? No, it is not. But again, it is the point in that sequence of obedience to the gospel that one actually becomes a saved individual, enters into that relationship with God that Paul describes as being in Christ. The place where Paul said to the church at Ephesus, there are all spiritual blessings. Now, having understood in brief how that one comes to be in Christ, it would behoove us to also understand at least something about what these spiritual blessings are that a person is promised to gain when he comes to be in that covenant relationship with God in Christ. A great deal could be said about what those spiritual blessings are. There are three, however, that I would share with you today. Three that it seems have just about always been of utmost importance to humanity. As a matter of fact, one of the very revered documents that represents the founding of the United States of America reflects upon three important values that every man is seeking. When you look at the second paragraph of the Declaration in Congress, dated July 4, 1776, that paragraph reads, "We hold these truths to be self-evident, that all men are created equal and are endowed by their Creator with certain inalienable rights. Among these, life, liberty, and the pursuit of happiness."
It is remarkable just how biblical, just how spiritual are many of the original principles that form the foundation of this country. It is lamentable to what great degree much of this is being forsaken as the country gets older and older, but yet drifts further and further away from the God that blessed it and away from the principles of that same God. Yet God in the Declaration is repeatedly referenced, here credited with being the creator of humankind and the granter of inalienable rights, one of them being life. Did not the founding fathers already possess life? No doubt they were alive. When they arrived in this country, no doubt they were alive when the Declaration was written as it was. Oh, yes, they had life. But they were looking for an enhanced life. How would you define life? If we look at it from a strictly scientific point of view, we might say, well, life is certain biological processes working in close concert one with another, resulting in a living organism, either animate or inanimate. And that might sum up a great deal of what we believe life to be from a strictly scientific or biological point of view, but yet that doesn't go anywhere near telling the whole story, particularly where human life is concerned. Where human life is concerned, we are talking about one who is made in the image of God. And that image is seen not in his body, but rather in his spirit. He has life evident in the flesh. But the Lord said, I am come that they might have life and that they might have it more abundantly. The 10th of John, verse 10. What, Lord, did you come to provide? More abundant life. When one comes to be in Christ, where that more abundant life is, well, his physical, cooperative, biological processes that sustain physical life will remain the same. But the more abundant life, that is one of those spiritual blessings in heavenly places in Christ, deals with his spiritual well-being. John pointed this out when he said, this then is the record that God hath given unto us eternal life, and this life is in his Son. He that hath the Son of God hath life. He that hath not the Son hath not life. And these things have I written unto you that believe on the name of the Son of God, that ye may know that ye have eternal life, and that ye may believe on the name of the Son of God. From 1 John 5, beginning at 11. Sometimes in court, when an attorney at law is wishing to make a point particularly clear for the jury and the judge and for the court recorder, he might be heard to say, let the record show. John is just as emphatic. He said, here's the record. This is it. Provided by the inspiration of the Holy Spirit, God have given us eternal life. It's not in the flesh, it's in the spirit. And this life, he said, is in his Son.
We've already seen how that by obedience unto the gospel, one comes to be in the Son, Christ, therefore becoming an heir to eternal life. And if a person has come to be in Christ by that fashion, he has that life. If he has not, then he is not an heir to the promised eternal life. There is an interesting repetition here where John said, I've written unto those of you concerning these things, those of you that believe on the name of the Son of God, that ye may know that ye have eternal life. You don't have to doubt it. You can be absolutely certain of it. You don't have to live your life with spiritual hand-wringing, wondering what God is going to do with you in the great day of reckoning. You can know by living and disciplining your life on God's terms that you have eternal life. But interestingly, here is a second reason that John said he gave for writing this, that ye may believe on the name of the Son of God. Well, it is those that believe on the name of the Son of God to which John wrote. And one of the reasons that he wrote to them was that they may believe on the name of the Son of God. John, what would be your reasoning there? Reasoning is this. Sometimes there are those who believe, but they just don't believe enough. Sometimes there are those who have faith, but they just don't have enough. It appears that John is increasing faith and resolve, the confidence of spiritual life, that you may know that ye have eternal life, therefore more abundant life, not only so you also have liberty. Founding fathers recognized life and liberty and the pursuit of happiness as being three things important to all human beings that they believe God granted. They're correct about that. But didn't they already have a certain degree of liberty, else they would not have been in the colonies at the time? Didn't the founding fathers already have at least some degree of liberty, or they could not have assembled together to prepare the declaration that they did? Oh, they had liberty. They wanted a more perfected version of liberty. Our Savior pointed out that if ye continue in my word, then are ye my disciples indeed. Ye shall know the truth, and the truth shall make you free. But his audience answered him, saying, we be Abraham's seed, and we were never in bondage to any man. How sayest thou then, ye shall be made free? Jesus answered them, saying, whosoever sinneth is the servant of sin, and the servant abideth not forever, but the Son abideth ever. If therefore the Son shall make you free, ye shall be free indeed. From the 8th of John, beginning at 32. Lord began promising freedom. Son of God shall make you free. And there are those standing there who didn't seem to understand just how much liberty and freedom they lacked at that present time. They claimed they had never been in bondage to any man, so they wondered of what value freedom could be to them. And perhaps they had forgotten their Israelite history, how that their ancestors had been in bondage in Egypt for over four centuries. Perhaps it had escaped their memory about how that God had used their enemies to punish them and their ancestors over the years for their spiritual infidelity, and how that at that very present time they were subject to the throne of Caesar, and yet they were saying, we've never been in bondage to any man.
Well, the Lord didn't get into all of that with them except to address the single most important spiritual issue. You commit sin, then you're the servant of it. And one thing we know about servants, they don't have a permanent place in any household. Weren't regarded to be members of the family. Sons were. And what God wanted was to make of the sons of men sons of His. The Son abideth ever. If therefore the Son shall make you free, ye shall be free indeed. But you have to know how it's done. That's why the Lord said, ye shall know the truth. And the truth, that is, the truth of the gospel, shall make you free. Before that gospel can ever free a man, though, a person has to know what it is. Has to know how to be in Christ. Has to know how to become heir to all spiritual blessings in heavenly places in Christ, including not only life, spiritually and eternally, including not only liberty, that is, freedom from sin, but including also the pursuit of happiness. Would we say that no one in the generation of our founding fathers was ever happy? Most of us, even when we are the most disgruntled, can always find some window of happiness, something about which to at least crack a smile. Evidently, they were happy as our founding fathers, but again, as was true with life and liberty, which they possessed in measures less than they desired, they also wanted happiness in an enhanced form. The same is true with regard to the spiritual blessing of happiness that we can have in Jesus Christ. Writing to the church at Rome, the Apostle Paul said, therefore, being justified by faith, we have peace with God through our Lord Jesus Christ, by whom also we have access by faith into this grace wherein we stand and rejoice in the hope of the glory of God. That coming from the 5th of Romans, beginning at 1. How again Paul is a person justified? Oh, the same way he told the churches of Galatia that they come to be the children of God by faith. Oh, but what applied before concerning faith applies here also. Faith here not to be regarded as simply an intellectual acceptance of certain spiritual facts, including the deity of Jesus Christ as the Son of God. The faith of the New Testament is that which God from heaven on His throne recognizes only in the event of obedient response to His Word. If that were not true, it wouldn't have been necessary for God to reveal anything in His Word except the fact that He is God and Jesus Christ is His Son. You believe that and you're saved. Obviously, that's not what the Lord wanted us to know in total. There is so much more. And when a person is obediently responsive to that so much more, is by that faith he is justified, by that faith that he has access to the grace that Paul said actually effects redemption. No, your works in obedience,
haven't bought for you a thing. You haven't obligated God to give you something at a rate of fair exchange. Cannot earn your redemption by your obedience. What you can do and what you must do to demonstrate your faith to heaven, demonstrate your obedience. God will then save you by His grace. The result? You rejoice in the hope of the glory of God. Seeing the expressions on children's faces, the obvious enhancement of their sense of glee. When they realize that school is going to soon be out for the holidays, that maybe Christmas is coming, they're looking forward to all of these things that children look forward to. They get more giddy and gleeful as the day draws near. As human beings grow older, their faith should be maturing. And each page that falls off the calendar day by day brings us that one day closer to the time when we will step from terrestrial life into eternity. And those who know, as John said, they can, that they have eternal life, are rejoicing in the hope of the glory of God. Writing from the Patmos Isle, John said, God shall wipe away all tears from their eyes. There shall be no more death, nor sorrow, nor crying, neither shall there be any more pain, for the former things are passed away. 21st of the Revelation, looking there at verse 4. How would you describe happiness? Some have said when they were going to describe peace, that it's the absence of conflict and disturbance, whether natural or unnatural. Therefore, the tendency was to define peace not only in terms of what was present, but moreover in terms of what was absent. John has defined happiness for us in much the same way, not only with regard to what is there, but with regard to what isn't. Tears, death, sorrow, crying, pain, it's gone. The former things are passed away, leaving us with happiness, free of the great spiritual blessings that those who are in Christ can know from the spiritual point of view, life, liberty, and the pursuit of happiness. At the 11th of Leviticus, God required of the ancient people Israel to be holy as He was holy. The requirement was repeated at 1 Peter 1. When we have answered the call to holiness, we have separated ourselves from the carnal world and become reserved unto God for God's purposes. Those who have done so have become sanctified and are known as saints. Holy, saint, and sanctified are all forms of the same word. We are taught at the 12th of Hebrews that no man will see the Lord without holiness, and that diligence is required so that one fail not of the grace of God. Perhaps two important things are being taught to us here. First of all, though a man is saved by divine grace, he is still called unto holiness. Secondly, it is with diligence that he develop and maintain the holiness to which he is called, lest he fail to receive God's grace. It is by diligence in holiness and by the grace of God that a man may one day dwell with his Maker.

Hello and welcome again to our live program. I'm so grateful that you have chosen to be a part of our viewing audience today. We've got a great program lined up. We're going to be talking about the heart of the problem is the heart. And so I hope you'll stay tuned for the next hour. I do want to encourage you, if you have questions or comments, we would love to field those today. Matter of fact, we want you to be interactive with us. This program is designed to take your questions and comments. We appreciate so much the many questions and comments that we've received in the past, and we hope and pray that today you will feel compelled to send those questions and comments in. I do want to just apologize on the front end. I've had some sinus problems, maybe a little bit of a cold. Many of us got sick while at Branson last week. It was a great week. We appreciate it so much.